0: award-winning scholar. She's professor at the Monk School of Global Affairs and Public Policy at the University of Toronto. She spoke at the University of Toronto in January 2026. And now, Marcy Shore on anti-Semitism and the rise of fascism.
1: Let me say some introductory remarks on fascism. Fascism is a political movement, you know, it's a political system, a political phenomenon, a set of ideologies, and it's very much a phenomenon of modernity. I mean, human history is full of a lot of really grotesque, horrific stuff. So there were all sorts of horrible forms of autocracy and tyranny and authoritarianism. Fascism is going to be a kind of modern form of this. Fascism is a category, it's a concept. There was a huge debate going on during the first Trump administration, can we call this fascist? And I felt like that was kind of the wrong question. It becomes a kind of yes-no debate. And they're like, okay, well, this is similar, and this is different, and this is similar, and this is different. What you want to do is kind of try to understand how things are similar and how they're different. One of the things I did with some social scientist colleagues during the first Trump administration, at the moment when we were all in shock and terror because we Americans were taking kids away from their parents at the U.S.-Mexican border and locking them in cages. We curated a forum, and it was centered around this idea of fascism and the possibilities of comparison, and what we learn by comparing, what we learn by applying these categories, what we learn by taking a concept and trying to use it to group phenomena that are going to be somewhat different but also largely similar. Use your concepts without fetishizing them. I like to think of these kinds of political categories like Kant talked about the concepts that are in our head. Kant's epistemology was like the world comes at us with all this sensory data and we wouldn't be able to make sense of it unless we impose certain concepts. So like we see this like red thing on the table and we need the concept of apple to kind of make sense of what it is. And that doesn't mean that all apples are alike or any two apples are ever exactly alike. But he says cognition is a kind of synthesis of the irreducibly particular data we're getting from the world with these concepts that we're imposing on them to make sense of them. So we need concepts to make sense of things, but we shouldn't fetishize them. So liberalism is a political philosophy that comes out of Enlightenment thought. Democracy and liberalism are not exactly the same thing. I mean, they're actually kind of conceptually different. Democracy just means people get to choose. It doesn't mean they're going to choose the thing you think they should choose. People can democratically choose fascism, as we'll see. I mean, Hitler's going to come to power in a democratic election. So democracy is just, in essence, the people get to choose. Liberalism is much more specific. And it's a political philosophy that's coming out of Enlightenment thought. And Enlightenment thought, which kind of has its center in France in the 18th century, is part of this movement into modernity, in which the short version of the story here is that you kind of push aside God as the force pulling all the levers. You push aside God. You don't initially kill him off. The short version of modernity and modern thought is that it's all about trying to replace God, initially just by demoting God, not actually by killing God off. It takes a whole century for God to get killed off, and that doesn't happen until Nietzsche in the 1880s. But back in the 1700s, you have God being kind of demoted. So like God's there, God's nice, God created the world, that's all well and good, but he's not really pulling the strings. Really, the nice thing about God was that God kind of then left things up to us. So what Enlightenment thought does is it kind of moves God off to the side and puts center stage human reason. So think about like reason with a capital R. It's really going to be this exalted thing, human reason. It's not just that you get rid of God and you put man there, but also this idea that we are special because we are possessed of reason, and there's a kind of exaltation of reason, a kind of rejoicing in human reason and the possibilities of human reason. So Enlightenment was a lot about the love of learning. It was a kind of like becoming enchanted and falling in love with the possibilities of the human mind, with the possibilities of our mind to learn about the world, to understand the world. All of Enlightenment philosophy in some ways was inspired by the natural sciences. People get very excited about Newton and the laws of gravity. The idea is that, you know, you're systematically measuring things, observing things, researching things. You know, it's not just that God said X and there's X. It's like, okay, well, let's do an experiment. Let's see what happens if you drop the apple. You know, and then you're going to observe on the basis of empirical evidence. So empirical means coming from experience. Like you drop the apple and the apple falls. That's like empirical evidence that somehow the apple's falling, you're making the apple fall. And so the idea, the scientific method, the idea that you can observe, that you can note it down, that you can calculate, that you can categorize, that you can deduce laws on the basis of trials, this all comes from Enlightenment. And so science becomes the model of how you understand the whole world. And people get very excited about that. And there's a sense then that, you know, we're possessed of reason, we're special, therefore we have the ability, you know, and the right to create our own governments, that governments should be based on consent of the governed, that we should not just be the subjects of monarchs who are given this power by some kind of divine right. That power should come from us, and we should be competent to choose because we're reasonable, rational people, and we're using our minds. In some ways, the first premise of political liberalism, which is coming out of Enlightenment, is this idea of popular sovereignty, you know, government based on the consent of the people, which is a very democratic principle. And then there are going to be other things, too, that we should have freedom from censorship. We should have freedom from serfdom, you know, and from slavery, from, you know, being imprisoned or punished without due cause, on the idea of habeas corpus, that you have to have a reason for detaining something, which has now just been eliminated in the United States, where they just take anyone off the streets they want. But all of these are classical liberal principles. They kind of go along with free trade and enterprise, the notion of individual rights and civil liberties. So there's three things here about liberalism that I want you to put, you know, in your head. One is reason. It all comes from this belief in reason. Two is this idea of a social contract, you know, of a kind of consent of the governed, and rights and duties that citizens have. Citizen is going to be a revolutionary word. Before the French Revolution, there was no such thing as citizens. There were subjects of the king. But citizen is going to be a revolutionary word. I mean, you're going to then be someone possessed of rights. And this idea of progress. You know, so now you have a kind of linear time. Because we are possessed of reason, because we are learning more and more about the world, knowledge is progressive. You know, sometimes you hear this as, you know, standing on the shoulders of giants. But in general, knowledge is progressive. You know, you show up as a scientist in the lab, you're not starting from zero. You're starting from where your predecessors left off. The knowledge is cumulative. And so we start to know the world better and better and better. And the idea is that as we know the world better and better, we can perfect it increasingly. So there's a kind of cheerful optimism, liberal teleology of progress that goes along with all of this. Liberalism is a political philosophy that comes out of Enlightenment and has all the weaknesses and vulnerabilities of Enlightenment rationalism that come with it. This could be felt very quickly by the French Revolution, I would say, by the end of the 18th century, that there were a lot of people who were saying, like, all this, like, rationality, 2 + 2 = 4, isn't that great? What rational science wants to do is give everything that perfect clarity and certainty that you get in mathematics. So the model is always 2 + 2 = 4. People love 2 + 2 = 4 because it's always true for everyone, everywhere, at any time. It requires no empirical knowledge. It doesn't require counting jelly beans. It doesn't matter who you are. It doesn't matter what color your skin is. It doesn't matter when you live. 2 + 2 is always 4. Like, that's the standard of rationality. That's like, that's the holy grail. That's what you want to get to with everything. You know, and then there's the rebellion against that was just like, that's really existentially thin. Not emotionally fulfilling. Boring. It doesn't speak to the irreducible particularity of my unique soul. What if I don't want 2 + 2 = 4? What if that is not satisfying to me? And the classic formulation of that is Dostoevsky's Underground Man, where he rants against 2 + 2 = 4. And he's like, what if that's just not what I want? The Enlightenment thinkers, you know, who developed this philosophy of liberalism, they're going with the Cartesian cogito ergo sum, I think, therefore I am. Who we are is fundamentally thinking creatures possessed of reason. The Romantics are going to turn around and say, it's not cogito ergo sum, it's volo ergo sum, it's I desire, therefore I am. That what really makes us human is the particularity of our desires. And they cannot be reduced to a rational calculation. I mean, very often we want things that are not good for us. And so romanticism then comes in by putting passion against reason, by talking about the preciousness of the individual soul. There's a thinker named Johann Gottfried Herder, who is later going to be blamed for Nazism, which was probably unfair, but he was one of the romantic thinkers that really starts to formulate a kind of romanticism that would speak to the nation. And he says that just like individuals have precious, unique souls, so do nations have unique souls. You know, and his three doctrines are expressionism, which is just that we're here on earth to express ourselves. That art is the personal expression of the artist. You know, art is what it means to be human. And this expressionism is conveyed through words. The words that people speak are precious, which means that the language you share with other people gives you a special bond with those other people. And Herder's idea of what gives you this special bond with other people, you know, which is going to start formulating this idea that we'll later call nationalism, it's not yet a racial idea. You know, later on, fascists, and in particular Nazis, are going to take it on as a racial idea. But Herder is talking primarily about soil, about earth, about land, about where you're living, and the trees, and the woods, and the forest. The Romantics love forest. Like, their favorite thing is to be, like, in a dark forest during a storm. Big storm, thunderstorm, like, dangerous storm. Like, that's their thing. So the soil and the language you share with other people gives you a special bond. It gives you a special bond with other people sharing this land and soil, and belonging is a human need. It's important that we have these means to express ourselves and that we have this sense of belonging, you know, and not everything is going to be compatible. You know, some things are going to conflict. So for Enlightenment and for liberal philosophy, and this was kind of one of the tragic flaws of liberalism, you're kind of assuming that all good things go together. The idea that ultimately using a kind of rational, enlightened self-interest, all good things can be part of a whole, you can do good things for everyone. The potential harmony of interest is a classic Enlightenment premise. Romantics turn around and say no, like there are things that are just incompatible. There are values that are incompatible. Sometimes two men love the same woman, they might just have to duel and kill one another over her. I mean, that's tragic but necessary. That's like the classic romantic moment. And there was a whole dueling thing and lots of people die in duels and there's like a lot of Russian literature about it and actually quite a bit of Habsburg literature and some German literature about it too. Like, people go into these duels and like they know that like they're either going to kill someone or they're going to be killed and that it's completely absurd, but like that's the thing you do. And then you get this very inflated language. So if Enlightenment is kind of at the origins of liberal political philosophy, Romanticism is going to be at the origins of national philosophy. political philosophy of nationalism. And every nation-building movement gets its own romantic poet. They're generally full of grandiose pathos and very overblown. I'll just read you a quotation from Adam Mickiewicz, who is Poland's great romantic poet. And he says, "For the Polish nation did not die." This is during the time when there's no

0: resurrecting itself, you know, and a lot of like Christ-like imagery, a lot of martyrdom imagery, cults of victimhood, all of these very overblown, lots of like tragic but necessary kinds of motifs. Let me take you through just a little bit of this political history. So liberalism, kind of, its political realization of political philosophy, its concrete realization, comes in the French Revolution in 1789, the storming of the Bastille. And then in 1789, at the same time, you get the Declaration of the Rights of Man and of the Citizen, which kind of codifies these liberal values. Individuals possess rights. You can't just throw us in prison, torture us, kill us, enslave us, etc. All of these liberal rights are then enshrined in the Universal Declaration of Rights of Man and of the Citizen. What nobody was really thinking about at the time was that maybe man and citizen are not actually the same thing, and later on it's going to turn out that without citizenship, those rights can't be enforced. That's going to be one of Hannah Arendt's post-World War II principles. But in any case, that if 1789 is kind of this, you know, realization then of what liberalism was supposed to be as political philosophy. Now, it takes some time for liberalism as political philosophy to kind of travel from France through Europe into Central and Eastern Europe. By the time it kind of gets there, and I'm going to take you right into the Habsburg Empire because it's kind of the center of things, and explodes, it's 1848. So a little more than half a century has passed. And by that time, when you get this whole year of kind of liberal uprisings, it's already blended with nationalism. One of the things I want you to see is how nationalism is both a political philosophy that is coming out of a romantic rebellion against enlightenment, but there's also going to be a sense in which it blends a lot of liberalism. Because if the idea is that individuals have rights to self-determination, so do nations. You can kind of extrapolate. If I have individual rights to self-determination, then, you know, my nation does. And so at this time, huge parts of Europe and the world are living under these big empires. So you've got the Habsburg Empire, you've got the Ottoman Empire, you've got the German, Prussian Empire, you have the Tsarist Empire. And so all of these, liberalism and nationalism, have kind of blended together and are not so distinguishable by the time they get to Central Europe in 1848, and then they kind of explode in the springtime of nations. Basically, those revolutions are for the most part put down, but the ideas are out there and they kind of percolate. In 1867, you get a kind of belated triumph of liberalism in the Austrian Empire, in which citizenship is expanded, the franchise is expanded, serfdom is forever abolished, there's a freedom of religion and equality of languages. So liberalism kind of comes in belatedly. The liberals very much believed in education. It's part of this liberal teleology of progress. You know, and they believed in, you know, expanding the right to vote. What we're going to find out is that as the right to vote expands and more people get to participate, they're going to vote the liberals out of power. The liberals keep assuming that democracy and liberalism are synonymous, and that's just not true. That's like also like one of their tragic flaws. And that's very much true in the Habsburg case. The liberals kind of finally come to power in the 1870s in the Habsburg Empire, and they really push to expand the right to vote, you know, and to increase citizenship rights, and then they're going to get voted out by the people they like. Because they keep thinking that we're going to get the masses on the political stage. And when the masses, you know, these previously unpolitically engaged majority comes out on the political stage, they're going to come out on the side of liberalism. And that turns out not to be true. So now I'm going to take you to this kind of immediate precursor to fascism, which I'm going to call post-liberalism. There's a great chapter in a classic book by the historian Karl Shorsky called Politics in a New Key, where he looks at three political leaders, activists in the Habsburg Empire in this post-liberal kind of pre-fascist moment. You know, and he's trying to get at the moment when not just liberalism as political philosophy, but this whole climate of enlightenment rationality breaks down and something new appears on the political stage that is not yet understood by the people experiencing it. He's going to take you through three figures, two of whom are probably obscure to you at least, maybe all three of you who are obscure to you, but it's a very useful step in understanding how we get to fascism, to see these kinds of post-liberal political figures. So this is late 19th century kind of von Disseck. And this is where we're going to see kind of nationalism and socialism kind of coming together in all sorts of blends. You know, some of these ideas are growing out of liberalism. Some of them are growing out of nationalism. They're going to come together. We're now going to move into a politics of social engineering in which the key categories are going to be nation and class. And everything is going to be a kind of combination, you know, or choice about how you can identify within these categories of nation and class. And they're going to be the two big games in town as we move from the 19th into the 20th century. You can identify as a member of a class, a socioeconomic class, or you can identify as a member of the nation, or you could kind of, you know, do something in combination, which happens a lot. And this politics in the new key is going to be the beginning of a politics that will reach out of an exclusively political realm, you know, and try to encompass all of life. And this is a key step to understanding what fascism means, that it's going to be a political movement that is not just about politics in the specific sense that it used to be. And like what shook Europe so much about the First World War was not just that, you know, empires fell and the whole map of Europe was redrawn, but it was the first total war. It's not like Europe had been so peaceful before. I mean, people were fighting wars all the time. But it wasn't really people fighting wars, it was armies fighting wars. And they were fighting wars on battlefields. The First World War is going to be a time where those wars come out and they're going to like get their claws around civilians as well. They're going to take over all aspects of life. There's no longer going to be any space that's apart from war. It used to be like your army could be off fighting a war. You could just forget about it entirely. I mean, it wasn't you if you weren't in the army. It was a much more specific thing. And that's really an analogy to politics. You know, politics was something done by a very small number of people. You didn't have mass participation in politics. You would have a handful of political elites and they would hang out at this or that cafe or this or that parliamentary room, but most people were not involved in politics. So what this stage of politics in the new key is so important, you know, is that it's the moment when politics becomes total, just like war becomes total. You know, suddenly it's going to take over other aspects of life. So suddenly political parties are going to not just be like private elite clubs that like, you know, a small handful of white men get together to like smoke cigars and drink brandy and like play cards and like discuss something political. Now it's going to be like they're going to have their own clubs, they're going to have their own newspapers, they're going to have their own sports teams, they're going to have their own hiking outings, they're going to have their own youth clubs. Like they're going to try to encompass all aspects of life. And this totalization of the political sphere is very important. So let me just take you through briefly the three guys who Karl Shorsky profiled. The first is someone named Georg von Schoenaer, who in 1885 starts something called the German Nationalist Movement. And Schoenaer, like a lot of these post-liberal figures, were political figures who begin in liberalism and defect, who get dissatisfied, which is another interesting historical phenomenon. The people who are disillusioned with something and they're going to go to another side. This happens a lot. He develops a kind of party that is based on pan-Germanism, so not just the Habsburgs, but also the German speakers elsewhere, that is then going to integrate a big dose of anti-Semitism. You know, and one way to understand anti-Semitism and how it's going to play out in Europe is it's now going to be a kind of racialized anti-Semitism. This is not going to be a religious category in any exclusive way. It's going to be a racial category, this integration of anti-Semitism. So this kind of ethnic nationalism that Schoenaer is going to use against something that's just Austrian patriotism. Now, I'll just take you briefly through the second anti-Semite who is kind of more popular as a historical figure, Karl Lueger, who is very much a Viennese politician. politician, and he was a Catholic. He starts the Christian Socialist Party, which is also anti-liberal and anti-Semitic and anti-capitalist and anti-Marxist. He also begins as a liberal. He integrates relatively more social welfare, although he's an anti-Marxist. You try to have a kind of social welfare program that is going to run against the Marxist. But the important thing for our purposes is going to how he's going to mobilize anti-Semitism. And he has a famous quote that people still use, which is, "Wer Jude ist, bestimme ich," I determine who is a Jew. That also becomes very important, this idea of, I determine who is going to, who we're going to divide into us versus them. And us versus them is then going to be a very important motif of fascism.
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0: I won't go into so much detail about Luiger, but in 1897, he becomes mayor of Vienna. And he's going to be one of the original demagogues who is able to, in a populist way, mobilize the masses. And the important thing here, as we move into, and now I'm going to talk to you about the Dreyfus trial, is this is the moment when the masses are going to come out onto the political stage. And fascism doesn't make sense without this. Okay, I'm now going to jump you from Vienna in part to Paris. So there's a guy in Vienna named Theodor Herzl, an assimilated Habsburg Jew and a journalist, a writer. He is sent to Paris. Remember, Paris is the homeland of liberalism. It's the capital of liberalism. It's the center of enlightenment. It's the great revolutionary city from the French Revolution. So what happens in Paris is that in 1894, there's a trial of someone named Alfred Dreyfus, who is a military captain. He is a wealthy, assimilated French Jew. The family has assimilated into French society at the highest levels, and he's a military officer. Now, at that time, there is a French spy in the German embassy who discovers that there has been some act of treason within the French military, because the German military attaché in Paris has these secret French documents. So somebody in the military gave these French documents to the German attaché. There's some traitor. Someone has betrayed the French military. Now, at this time, the French military was conservative, it was monarchist, it was Catholic, it was anti-Semitic. Dreyfus is suspected of this. Seems largely because he's a Jew. There's no significant evidence. He's put on trial, tried by a French court-martial in 1894. He's convicted. He is sent into exile and solitary confinement in this obscure place called Devil's Island. Dreyfus protests that he's innocent, but there's overwhelming support for the conviction, both in the French press and in the French public. And there's this excitement about Jewish treason and espionage and having caught the traitor. The issue comes up again 2 years later in 1896 when an army colonel discovers evidence suggesting someone else was the real spy, and that's going to lead to a division of French public opinion. Very famously, the writer Emile Zola writes a text called J'accuse, I accuse, sticking up for Dreyfus, and this is going to be a long-standing split in French public opinion. To make a long story short, Dreyfus was innocent. You know, he is eventually going to be exonerated of all the charges. But in the meantime, the significant thing that's happened, and this was a key moment, both if you read Arendt's Origins of Totalitarianism, which you should all read, it's a key moment for Arendt, and it's a key moment for Theodor Herzl, who is the Jewish Austrian journalist covering this trial. And what strikes Herzl about the trial is not just that there was a traitor in the French military, that this guy Dreyfus is innocent and he was accused, but that suddenly you have masses of people coming out on the streets and shouting death to the Jews. So this is the moment When the masses enter the historical stage, right at the turn of the century. Now, the liberals have been waiting for the masses to enter the historical stage. You know, they've been trying to cultivate the masses, trying to educate the masses, trying to enlighten the masses so that everyone can come out on the historical stage and participate in politics. And now here they are. Masses of previously politically unengaged people are on the streets, but they're not there on the side of the liberals. They're there shouting, "Death to the Jews." So this moment is going to be decisive for, you know, the whole world in various ways. It's also an extraordinary example of historical contingency, because you can imagine that, like, this might not have happened. I mean, like, there was a real traitor in the French military, like, that's why those documents were discovered and Dreyfus could be unfairly blamed. There might not have been, right? Like, things could have gone another way. Theodor Herzl, who is completely assimilated, very loyal to the Habsburg Empire, you know, German language writer, he sees those masses chanting "death to the Jews" and he's like, that's it. Liberalism failed. Jewish emancipation failed. Assimilation failed. Modern Zionism comes from that moment. You know, Herzl's then going to turn around and write The Jewish State. He's like, okay, the liberal universalism did not work. I guess everyone needs their own national ethnic state, because otherwise everyone's going to want to kill us. And the failure of Jewish emancipation that strikes Herzl is a symptom of the failure of liberalism. Liberalism was universalist. Nationalism was particularist. Herzl was a universalist who is converted to particularism through the trauma of covering the Dreyfus trial. And that it is, and not just for Herzl, but it is truly like the symbolic moment of the failure of liberalism. The third and last profile in Shorsky's chapter is of Theodor Herzl, who is also very interesting. Zionism is post-liberal mass politics. It makes sense in the context of Herzl's responding to people like Loegar, to people like Scherer, to the people he was watching, to the people he was surrounded with, you know, to watching the Dreyfus trial. It was a post-liberal nationalist movement, like these other post-liberalist nationalist movements, that was responding to it and had all of the dangers and vulnerabilities and weaknesses and desires that were inherent in the other ones. And like other ones of these movements, you know, Zionism was out not just to create a new state, but to create a new person. You know, and this is also where fascism is going to take off from post-liberalism, that it wasn't, politics used to just be a very limited, narrow range of politics. Now it's going to encompass your whole life, and it's ultimately going to be about social engineering, not just the society, but the self. It's going to be about creating a new kind of human being. There's going to be a new man, a new Jew, a new Soviet person. The idea is you can actually re-engineer human beings. These are all movements that in some ways begin with liberalism. Scherer, Loegar, and Herzl all start out as liberals. And they all defect because liberalism, is they're going to feel, has betrayed them. You know, these people who feel betrayed is also a kind of historically political phenomenon. So there are a lot of dramatic ideological political evolutions, liberals who become apostates to liberalism. We're moving into, with this post-liberal transition into fascism, a politics of charisma, a politics of cults of personality, a politics of the masses who can be mobilized by leaders who are working with cults of personalities, a privileging of the collective over the individual, a notion of totality, the idea that these political groupings now, they're going to have their own newspapers, their own schools, their own swimming pools, their own sports teams, their own exercise classes, you know, blah, blah, blah. Like, it aims to take over all aspects of your life. Now you're going to summer camp, you know, you're going to Boy Scouts, you know, you're going hiking on the weekend. Your whole life is going to be encompassed by these kinds of political groups. This creation of a new human being, this social engineering on a grand scale. This is going to be radicalized by the First World War and the fall of empires. When World War I finally ends, the Americans who come in kind of at the last minute but get an oversized say at the negotiating table, you know, are going to institute Woodrow Wilson's principles of self-determination. Self-determination is basically, in its, you know, crude form, going to mean that nation and state borders should coincide. So the Romanians should get their state, you know, and the Hungarians should get their state, the Austrians should get their state, blah, blah, blah. Like many ideas, this is one of these things that works much better in theory than in practice. Self-determination sounds good, but really in real life, people are mixed up. People aren't just cleanly all in one place and kind of nicely divided by, you know, geographically logical borders. And people are intermarried and, you know, people are like, don't even necessarily define themselves in the ways you think they should define themselves and like blah, blah, blah. So the idea of self-determination, which is kind of marrying liberalism and nationalism, sounds good, but it's going to end up to be kind of a mess. So these four empires have fallen, Tsarist Empire, Prussian Empire, the Ottoman Empire, the Habsburg Empire, and you have a whole new map carved out of Europe. And the idea is that borders are now going to be redrawn to accommodate people. You know, after the Second World War, then we say that, like, peoples are moved around to accommodate borders. Neither one of these things goes brilliantly right. You have a new map of Europe. All of these new successor states, Poland, Czechoslovakia, Hungary, Romania, to these empires, some of which had existed but, you know, in different boundaries, they're all going to be set up as liberal democracies, as nation states with careful protections for minority rights. So the minority rights protections were supposed to be the thing that kind of offset the problem that you can never actually cleanly divide people along these borders. The short version of that story is that liberal democracies with their minority rights protection as they are set up in these new states last approximately 5 minutes. It falls apart really, really quickly. Like there was a failure to reckon really deeply with the contradictions between liberalism and nationalism. It's also true that liberalism is kind of a latecomer by the time it gets to Central and Eastern Europe. And basically, if you like go out to the movies 2 days in a row, you've missed it. What happens then in interwar Europe is you get, everyone is set up as a liberal democracy, and the story of the interwar years is a polarizing political spectrum in which the left is becoming more radical, the right is becoming more radical, and the center is going to disappear. Where fascism comes in here is on the far right side of this radicalizing political spectrum. But let me say a little bit about just this right side of the political spectrum. I'm going to call something the old right and the new right. So you've got like the old conservative right coming out of the First World War and coming out of this, some like kind of mixture of these post-liberal movements and just like old conservative traditionalist monarchists. Like think of the old right as like the white guys who were hanging out at their like private golf clubs that didn't allow in minorities or Jews or blacks or anybody else. Think of those guys in the golf club. They're racist, but like they're not like out on the streets, you know, like beating people up racist. Like they wouldn't get their hands dirty. They're not that kind of racist. Like they're just like their private elite country club kind of racist. So you can kind of think about the old right in that kind of, with that kind of sensibility, you know, so like kind of elitist in a kind of old world, you know, way. But not the people who are actually running around beating people up on the streets. The old right and the new right kind of map on to that imperfect analogy. The old right are the guys with the golf and the brandy and the cigars at the country club. And the new right are the Ku Klux Klan guys who actually lynch people. The fascists are going to be the new right. One of the tragic moments is that it will take the old right some time to realize that the new fascist right is not just a more energetic, younger version of themselves. They're not really going to realize for a while what they've gotten into or what they have allowed to fester. At a certain point, they're going to get scared, but it's going to be too late. But fascism is going to come from that. So one interesting historical question is this kind of Hegelian question about quantity turning into quality. So like those guys at the golf club, were they just a slippery slope to fascism? You know, were they with their elitism and their social hierarchy, you know, and their traditionalism, you know, and their like, we keep people from other groups out of our fancy private club. Is that just a step on the way to fascism? Is it just a question of degree of racism? Or is fascism a fundamentally different phenomenon that in some ways comes from a different place? I mean, and so that remains one of these historical questions. I have a little bit of time left. I'm just going to take you into one case study, and then I'll try to end with some general characteristics of fascism. Okay, so interwar Romania. So again, you've got a state that had existed, but not in quite the same form. New borders, you know, like one of these states created at Versailles, set up as a liberal democracy with minority rights protection. Not everybody is happy about the minority rights protection. You have this guy, Nicolae Iorga, and his buddy, Alexander Kuza, who are nationalist anti-Semites, scholars. They support limiting Jewish participation at universities. They support glorification of the Romanian past, but they're not yet really totally, you know, unhinged. And they form this anti-Semitic party, the Democratic Nationalist Party, just before the First World War, and then it's going to continue after the First World War. Now, that one of these young participants, this guy Codriano, Cornelia Zelia Codriano, he comes from Cuza and Iorga, but he's going to decide they're not going far enough. So you can see this, like, right here, this kind of split from the old right to the new right, or this young generation feeling like something new is necessary. So he's going to begin his career in Cuza's League for the Defense of the Christian Nation. In 1923, the Romanian government votes to amend the constitution to give Jews Romanian citizenship. This outrages Codriano. He really has an issue with the Jews. The young Codriano is outraged that Jews were given citizenship, you know, and decide that this is a betrayal. And he and four friends in 1927 create something that is going to be based initially on a vision that Codriano has of the Archangel Michael. They'll create something called the Legion of the Archangel Michael, which will become known more colloquially as the Iron Guard. So now we go from a kind of old right, but increasingly, you know, with radical elements, conservative, racist, nationalist party, into something that is quasi-mystical. The Romanians really get the mystical element of fascism. Like, they're seriously into, like, the visions, the nation as an organic, mystical entity, the exaltation of the primitive, of the peasantry, of the dead being resurrected. The idea that anti-Semitism is not just a prejudice, it's a holy cause. So this notion of elaborate conspiracies, conspiracy thinking is very big with fascism. This notion that there are these demonic forces out to get you, pulling the strings. So anti-Semitism wasn't just like a prejudice, it was a kind of holy cause. Jews were lurking behind everything that was bad, that was anti-Romanian. The principles of the Legion of the Archangel Michael came with faith in God and our mission, our love for one another, our fellow Romanians. They were defining a political platform in ways that used a lot of imagery about the mystification of the nation, about resurrection. But in terms of concrete programming, it was largely all negative. They were anti-Semitic, anti-modern, anti-Western, anti-decadent, anti-industrial, anti-capitalist, anti-communist, anti-socialist, anti-parliamentarian, anti-democratic, and anti-foreign. Codriano decides that political programs are not necessary because this country is going to ruin, he says, not for lack of programs, but for lack of men. And if you read his remarks on democracy, that very much kind of encapsulates his democracy is bad, it destroys unity. We need unity. We need this coming together of individual selves into a kind of single self. Disunity means death. I mean, there is really a death fetish with Codriano and the Iron Guard. This sense that democracy would make millions of Jews Romanian citizens. How could that be when they don't represent the nation? You know, they represent being financiers and part of an international conspiracy. The old right had constraints. This new fascist right is going to willfully have no constraints. Okay, let me say a little bit about the philosophers. There was a young generation of philosophers in Romania at the time. Constantin Noica, Mircea Eliade, Mihail Sebastian, Emil Cioran. They were like Dostoevsky's underground man. They were self-consciously looking to push beyond reason. They were embracing irrationalism. And not thoughtlessly, but very self-consciously. They were looking for a philosophy of irrationality. Now, Mihail Sebastian, who's a fascinating character, was a Jew. And he was friends with all these guys as they're becoming anti-Semites. And he kind of stays friends with them. But he's also like taking notes about this like obsession with anti-Semitism that is directed also against him. He writes a novel about it and he says, a character in the novel tells, any act of violence is good. Down with the Yids is idiotic, agreed. But what does it matter? The point is to shake up the country a bit. Begin with the Jews if there's no other way, but finish higher up with a general conflagration. The sense that everything needs to be burned up in a fire and rebuilt, reborn, resurrected. You know, Cioran goes to Germany. He's watching the Nazis come to power in 1933. He writes, I like the Hitlerites because of their cult of the irrational, their exaltation of vitality as such, their virile expansion of energy without any critical spirit, without reserve, and without control. You know, so in order to kind of understand the draw, you have to like this vitalism, the vitalism and the self-conscious irrationality, that there is something beyond reason that can take you to a higher state. Basically, one by one, all of these philosophers joined the Iron Guard, with the exception of Sebastian, who's a Jew, and Eugene Onyesko, who it turns out also has some Jewish heritage. Okay, let me spend the last couple of minutes going through some of these typical characteristics of fascism. In general, we're talking about a worldview, a movement, a system or government. It's going to advocate extreme nationalism in some form. You can also think of it as in some ways an anti-modern phenomenon of modernity. Quasi the nation state and or the nation will become a kind of quasi-religious mystical entity, an obsession with unity, a fear of modernity's perceived threat to the integrity of the nation. There's a lot of rejection of materialism in favor of metaphysics. Concrete reality is not going to be important. You can rise up to the level of the metaphysical. There's a real fetishization of racial hierarchy. Equality is deadly. Hierarchy is somehow blessed by a kind of social Darwinism, of survival of the fittest. There are these cults of strength, insecurity about masculinity, anxieties about sexuality that are parts of these cults of strength. There's a lot of obsessive, you know, like today we would say toxic masculinity, but there's a lot of kind of obsessive cults of strength, embedded racial hierarchies, kind of fetishization and idealization of racial hierarchies. I'll read you a couple quotes from Mein Kampf, which Hitler wrote in prison between 1923 and 1924. The result of all racial crossing is therefore, in brief, always the lowering the level of the higher race, physical and intellectual regression, and hence the beginning of a slowly but surely progressing sickness. The lost purity of the blood alone destroys happiness forever, plunges man into the abyss for all time, and the consequences can never be eliminated from the body and spirit. All really significant symptoms of decay can be reduced to racial causes. So this obsession with degeneration and decay versus resurrection, the need for purity, the need for hierarchy, cults of victimhood, a division of the world into us versus them, you know, a very strong scapegoating impulse. Them always has to be scapegoated, be purged, be somehow gotten rid of to preserve the purity of the nation. What in German is called the Führerprinzip, the leader principle, the cult of the leader, the cult of personality, whatever the leader says is somehow, you know, mystically mandated. The mythologization of the past, this living in a fictitious world in which reality is not a constraint. Hannah Arendt talks about how what makes these kinds of modern political lies different is that old-fashioned political lies used to be like tears in the fabric of reality. You know, and the careful observer could spot the place where reality was torn and sewn back together. By the time you get to fascism, it's no longer a tear. It's a total reconstruction of reality in such a way as to be seamless. It's a totally fictitious world, an exaltation of emotion over reason and anti-intellectualism, a kind of worship of violence, of law and order, tendency to ritual humiliation. Sebastian writes about how this bloodying and mocking of Jews is public entertainment now. So these are all kind of classic characteristics. Let me feed you one more quote by Victor Klemper, who's one of my favorite writers on the subject. Victor Klemper was a philologist, you know, a scholar of literature, a German Jew who survives the war and the Holocaust actually in Germany, in large part because of his non-Jewish wife who will go to great lengths to save him. And he keeps a diary. And he's a philologist, so he's paying attention to language. And in addition to his diaries, he wrote a book called Language of the Third Reich, and he analyzes Nazi language and how it started to infiltrate people's thinking. You know, and he has a famous quote that I like to use. He says, "Words can be like tiny doses of arsenic. They are swallowed unnoticed, appear to have no effect, and then after a little time, the toxic reaction set in after all." Okay, I'll leave you with that cheerful thought, and go do something happy today.
1: 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Joe Rich is our general manager and editor. I'm David Barsamian. Thank you for listening.

Welcome to another edition of Wild Bill's Musical Whimsy. And I'm Wild Bill, and this is my musical whimsies. So this is KFOI, Red Bluff and Redding, 90.9 FM. We're going to kick it off tonight with a little George Harrison music. His first album, All Things Must Pass, was released in 1971. And it was a three-record set, which was rather unusual at the time. And what it represented was the backlog of music that he had written and the Beatles never recorded. So it went on. Every time the Beatles would put out an album, John and Paul would let George get one, maybe two songs on a record. And he just kept writing lots of songs. So, I mean, he had this huge backlog, and he put out a three-record album that was really good. So we're going to kick it off tonight with a little George Harrison, Isn't It a Pity?

There we had George Harrison, Isn't It a Pity, from All Things Must Pass. Next up, we've got Betty Levette doing a cover of Isn't It a Pity. This is from an album she put out entitled Interpretation of the British Songbook, where she covered various songs by different artists that were part of the British invasion in the 60s. Now, she was a 60s soul singer out of Detroit, and she had never really heard any of these songs before because it wasn't the kind of thing that she listened to, but she'd, you know, come across all the lyrics and said, hey, these are really cool songs. I'd like to redo them. So here's Betty Levette with Isn't It a Pity?

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Some things take so long.

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We keep taking each other.

All right, just to kind of break up these sets of covers that I like doing. Next thing we're going to do is Gene Chandler was topping the charts on February 17th in 1962 with the song I'm going to play next here. It's called The Duke of Earl. Here's a little Gene Chandler to take us back to our younger days.

Beatles recorded their last album after they recorded the album that they released last. It's kind of a weird thing, but in January of 1970, the Beatles recorded the album Let It Be, which didn't get released for over a year. In like June or July of 1970, they recorded Abbey Road, which got released within a couple of months. And then later on, after John and Paul had a big argument over who got to produce the album, John finally took the original master tapes and gave them to Phil Spector, who did the Wall of Sound, and the album was released that way. In 1999, Paul McCartney got a hold of the original tapes again through different means and took those original tapes, cleaned them up a little bit, and then released it then as an album that was entitled Let It Be ... Naked. And this is just the Beatles and their instruments. There's no extra musicality on this at all. This is the way the Beatles originally recorded it. And we're going to play the track Across the Universe here.

That was John Paul, George, and Ringo doing Across the Universe from the Let It Be Naked release from 1999. Next up, we're going to hear Across the Universe again, this time a live version by the band 10cc. You'll notice that the guitar work's a little brighter. The lyrics are a little more enunciated, although I'm not exactly sure that the lyrics in this version are exactly the same as the lyrics that the Beatles did back in 1970. But it's still a good track, and so here's Across the Universe by 10cc.

That was 10cc doing a live version of Across the Universe. Coming up next here, we've got Harry Nilsson doing a song that in February of 1972 was the number one song in America. The song's entitled Without You. It ended up in the year 1972 being the fourth highest ranked song in the country, according to the Billboard organization. So here's a little Harry Nilsson for us.

That was Harry Nilsson from 1972. Coming up next, we're going to move up to 1973. There was a movie released that year entitled Pat Garrett and Billy the Kid. Starred Kris Kristofferson as Billy the Kid and Charles Coburn as Pat Garrett. Pretty good Western as it went. Bob Dylan actually ended up writing the soundtrack and performing that for the album, you know, the album for the movie. And then he also played a bit part. I think he actually got to speak a couple of lines. But we're going to play the song Knockin' on Heaven's Door from Pat Garrett and Billy the Kid. 1973. Here it goes.

That was Bob Dylan doing his song Knocking on Heaven's Door. Coming up next, we're going to do a cover version of it. This is by a man named Pete Carr. He was originally a studio musician on a Muscle Shoals. And he was doing a recording session one time, and everybody had gone to lunch. And when they came back, he was sitting in the studio, had his back to the door, and he was just noodling along on his guitar. But the stuff he was playing was just phenomenal. So, I mean, everybody, you know, they came in and they stopped, and everybody's like, hey, be quiet. You know, let's let him finish. You know, they wanted to hear it. And they got done, and everybody started applauding, and he got a little embarrassed. And, you know, one of the guys says, hey, what was that? And he goes, oh, it's a little thing I've been working on. And they're like, you mean you wrote that? He goes, well, yeah. And they're like, well, you need to get that recorded and put it on an album. So he did, and the album was released under the name Multiple Flashes, and it was mostly original material, although he does do a cover version of Knocking on Heaven's Door there that's just over 9 minutes, but when you get to the guitar solo between the verses, you almost feel like he's flying you to heaven. I mean, his guitar work just soars. So here's Pete Carr with Knocking on Heaven's Door.

That was Pete Carr knocking on Heaven's Door, what I think is probably the best version of that song that's ever been recorded, but that's my personal opinion, and you're entitled to yours. I won't argue with you. Next up, we're going to be listening to a cover of another Bob Dylan song. This one's called Highway 61 Revisited, and this is by John Dawson Winter III, known to the rest of us as just Johnny Winter. I had the pleasure of seeing Johnny a number of times live, and I've seen him play this song live, and I got to say that he does it justice. Here's Highway 61 with Johnny Winter.

wouldn't give him no clothes. Asked poor Howard, where can I go? Howard said, man, ain't but one place I know. And Sam said, tell me quick, man,

That was Johnny Winter playing Highway 61 Revisited. Next up, we're going to take a little zig here, and we're going to play a couple of female artists here. Starting off here with Deborah Coleman, great singer, wonderful guitar player, plays in the blues genre, which has always been my favorite. Here's a track that she does called I Can't Lose.

That was Deborah Coleman, I Can't Lose, from the album of the same name. Coming up next, we're going to play a song by Liz Mandeville Greeson. She's a Chicago blues singer. A lot of her stuff is along a more bawdy vein than what you can normally play on the radio, but I managed to track a song down here called Guilty of Rockin' All Night that meets the standards set by this station and the FCC. So Liz Mandeville Greeson is going to be guilty of rocking all night right here. You are listening to Wild Bill's Musical Whimsy on KFOI. Red Bluff and Redding, we're at 90.9 FM. Hoping you're enjoying all the good music here, and let's play another hour of good stuff.

That was Liz Mandeville Greason, Chicago blues singer. Next up, we're going to play a request. And if you've got a request that you'd like to make, I'll do my best to find it. If you'll send it to me, you can reach me at wildbill@kfoiradio.org. I'll need the name and the performer. If you've got a certain version you'd prefer to hear, you can tell me what album it was on or, you know, what live performance it's available from. And I will do my best to track it down for you, and we'll put it on the air, and we'll give you credit for picking that song out. This one was picked out by a guy named Paul from Red Bluff. He loves Paul Butterfield, and his favorite track when he's listening to Paul Butterfield is the title track from the Paul Butterfield album, East West. So here's East West.

There you had it. East West by Paul Butterfield as a request. If you've got a request, send them on in. WildBill@KFOIRadio.org, and I'll do my best to put them on the air for you. Coming up next is a song that was written by Carole King, and she originally gave the song to her babysitter, the girl that babysat for her kids, and Little Eva recorded this song back in the 60s. It was called Locomotion. We're going to play a little more rocked up version of it here. This is Grand Funk Railroad with the Locomotion.

There you had Grand Funk covering Little Eva's Locomotion, which was written by Carole King. Coming up next here, we're going to play a track by blues singer and guitar player Beth Hart from an album called Live in Amsterdam. This is actually a track that was, the concert was recorded with her and Joe Bonamassa together. Someone did request that I play some Beth Hart. They were trying to find some earlier material. Unfortunately, at this time, I can't come up with a little earlier Beth Hart, but Elaine from Reading, I promise I'm going to dig some of that up for you, and I'll play that one of these weeks coming up. But here's a track. It's the last song on the album. It's called Antwerp Jam.

We just heard Antwerp Jam by Beth Hart and Joe Bonamassa from a live show done in Amsterdam. And now we're going to move off more into a prog rock direction to close the show out this week. I'm going to kick off the prog section here with a song called Epitaph off of In the Court of the Crimson King by the band King Crimson. I've always loved that album, not just because it's got that big red face with the guy who looks like he's screaming, but I mean, the music is really good on top of it all. So here's Epitaph.

That was Epitaph by King Crimson from In the Court of the Crimson King. And we're going to slide now into a song that I remember from 1972 when I was working as a janitor at a school my senior year in high school. The guy that had the night shift, I'd go in the afternoons and work from like 3 to 6, clean one section of the school. But the guy that worked overnight, he and I got to be friends. He'd come in at 5 o'clock and we'd talk. And there was a radio station that every morning, Monday through Friday, every morning at 2 o'clock in the morning, the guy would put on the same song. And that same song is 18 minutes long. It's the title track from Yes's album, Close to the Edge. We always wanted to call the DJ up and ask him, why do you play that song every day? But we figured that it was probably just that was when his lunch break was, and that way he could kick back, relax, and he had 18 minutes to enjoy his dinner and not have to worry about anything. Or maybe it was just his bathroom break. It's hard to say, but here's a little Yes, Close to the Edge.

0: And there you had it. Close to the Edge by Yes. Title track from the album, Close to the Edge. That gets us through another week of My Musical Whimsies. 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I want to remind you about some programming that we also play on the station. Monday through Friday at 8 a.m., we've got Democracy Now! With Amy Goodman. From 10 to 11, we've got Tom Hartman, and we are the only radio station in the North State that plays Tom live, so you can listen and call in and hear yourself on the radio if you so desire. At noon, Monday through Friday, we've got Rising Up with Sonali. She's got a very different take on a lot of the news stories that are out there. At 2 o'clock, Monday through Friday, we've got our science band, which ends up on Friday with Big Picture Science, which has always been my favorite. I always like to pull on that one a little bit. 7 o'clock Monday through Friday, we've got the Bradcast. Brad Friedman gives his snarky view on whatever the current happenings are. 8 o'clock, all through the week, we've got a band of music, which, with the exception of Saturday, is all locally produced. Monday, we've got Intermountain Classics. Tuesday, we've got Dodging the Static. Wednesday, we've got Center Stage. Thursday night, we've got Jazz with Dan. Friday night, we've got Baldhead Reggae from 8 to 10. And then from 10 to 11, we've got a new show coming on. It's all electronica. Saturday nights at 8 o'clock, we've got Smokestack Lightning, which is a syndicated show that we're picking up out of Florida that's all blues. It's a lot of fun. And then Sunday night, you've got us, Wild Bill's Musical Whimsy at 8 o'clock. Hope you listen to us every chance you get. I'm here every Sunday night cranking out some music for you so everybody can enjoy it. 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So if you like what you're hearing, please go to our website, kfoiradio.org. In the upper left-hand corner, or just near the upper left-hand corner, is a button that says Donate. If you click on that, it'll give you some options where you can either make a one-time donation, which we are happy to accept, or if you're feeling a little more generous and you'd like to give us a little bit of money spread out over a longer period of time, you can do that too by selecting, I forget what it's called, but, you know, where you can keep giving over a period of time. And we'll, you know, you set it up, and every month at a certain day, they will hit the card that you present to them, and it'll go to keeping this station live and on the air.
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from the new music capital of the American South. This is Smokestack Lightning. I'm Paul Newham, your host tonight, bringing you 4 hours of the best blues on the planet from the world-famous Iolacanical Production Studios in Orlando, Florida. Tonight's big feature is a couple of big sets comprised entirely of new material that was sent to Smokestack Lightning digitally over the internet. Of course, we still get most of the music that you hear on Smokestack Lightning by way of snail mail, but the future, well, looks very clear to me. Now, before we get to all that, we begin every edition of Smokestack Lightning with our top 10 new blues CDs for the week. So let's get this show on the blues road. Let's begin tonight's festivities with our number 10 CD of the week. Malaya Blue occupies that spot, having worked her way all the way up to the number 2 position just a couple of weeks ago. Her new album, simply entitled Still, reaffirms her position as one of the UK's premier blues vocalists and songwriters. The album was produced in collaboration with three-time Grammy Award-winning producer Dennis Walker, who handpicked all of the studio musicians. This is Kiss My Troubles Away on Smokestack Lightning.

Lisa Mann here, listening to the Smokestack Lightning Top 10 from Portland, Oregon to Orlando, Florida, and all around the world. It's the coolest music on the planet.

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That's all right.

The New Moon Jelly Roll Freedom Rockers aren't actually a band, per se. The recording you just heard originated back in January 2008, when musician brothers Luther and Cody Dickinson sat down for a guitar jam with Jimbo Mathus, along with blues greats Charlie Musselwhite, Alvin Youngblood Hart, and the late Memphis pianist and producer Jim Dickinson. They all gathered together for a self-described hardcore blues recording under the group's rather unusual name. Once the recordings were in the can, they remained untouched for a dozen years, had number 9 finally seen the light of day. You heard Blues, Why You Worry Me. Now, sitting pretty at number 8 this week is former Asleep at the Wheel frontman, Johnny Nicholas. His years with Asleep at the Wheel are well documented, but his connection with the vibrant South Louisiana music scene is not as well known. Smokestack Lightning is happy to be a part of helping tell his story. The new album is Mistaken Identity, and this is A Mule and the Devil.

0: That was South Florida spark plug Kat Riggins. Her new album, Cry Out, has been on our countdown for 6 weeks now. Most of it in our top 10. That was Burn It All Down. We'll be back in a flash with the rest of the cash, so don't wander off. Your job is to get comfortable and listen. We're about to share our top six.
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best blues in the world, coming to you from Orlando, Florida, the new music capital of the American South. I'm Paul Noonan, and I am your host tonight. We are cruising for a bluesin' with our top 10 new blues CDs for this week. Bobby Rush was born Emmett Ellis Jr. in Homer, Louisiana. He is an American blues musician, composer, and singer who routinely incorporates elements of blues, rap, hip-hop, and funk into his high-powered nightclub act. He's won 12 Blues Music Awards, and in 2017, at the young age of 83, Bobby won his first Grammy Award for the album Porcupine Meat. His new album is Rawer Than Raw, and at number 6 on the countdown, this is Down in Mississippi.

At the beginning of the new millennium, one of the world's best guitarists, Ronnie Earl, was diagnosed with several medical ailments, forcing him to scale back his touring and also to reevaluate his long-term career plans. But after a couple of years of inactivity, Ronnie gathered together a new group of broadcasters and began a productive and creative partnership with Stony Plain Records. In 2014, Diane Blue joined the band as a full-time broadcaster and became the first female broadcaster as well. Ronnie Earl and the broadcasters are currently celebrating 30 years as a band. The new record is entitled Rise Up, and you heard As the Years Go Passing By. It was number 5 on tonight's countdown. Eric Johansson's debut solo album, Burn It Down, was produced by Tab Benoit and released in 2017. Sacramento News and Review described it as an earnest blend of roots Americana vocals and brawny backwoods guitar grooves. The new CD is entitled Below Sea Level. It's number 4 on tonight's survey, and this is Hammer on the Stone.

0: And I'm thirsty.
1: Sugar Ray and the Blues Tones have been nominated on numerous occasions for just about every blues award in existence, dating all the way back to the band's founding. Although they've won several high-profile awards, we see a lot more wins as opposed to just those nominations I talked about a second ago. The new record is Too Far From the Bar. It's number 3 on this week's countdown and includes the tune Don't Give No More Than You Can Take, which you just heard. We will be back with the top 2 new blues CDs in all the land right after this.
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1: Proudly bringing you more than a quarter century of the best blues on the planet, this is Smokestack Lightning. Yes, we're going on our 30th year, and we're looking forward to the next 30 to come. When it comes to longevity in the blues, Smokestack Lightning is a veritable newcomer. Compared to our years at the mic, the combined blues careers of Elvin Bishop and Charlie Musselwhite tally 100 years. That's right, a century. Both Elvin and Charlie began their careers as regulars on the Chicago Blues Club circuit in the mid-1960s. You can do the math, and yes, they have known each other all that time, and they get along famously. The Alligator Records album, 100 Years of Blues, is an instant winner and landed in the number 2 spot this week. Its very first week on the chart. This is... what the hell?

At number two on the countdown, that was Elvin Bishop and Charlie Musselwhite with What the Hell from the new Alligator album, 100 Years of Blues. And that, my friends, leads us to the number one blues CD in all the land, according to Smokestack Lightning, this week. Tyler Moores is a 21-year-old guitarist from Boston, Massachusetts, who has released and supported four internationally acclaimed albums to date. Moores developed an affinity for many genres of music at a young age, and the guitar became his primary passion. Along the way, he's become a strong, prolific songwriter and a very powerful performer. His new album is Living in the Shadows, and the song you will hear is Why is Love So Blue? It's number one on Smokestack Lightning's top 10 new blues CDs for this week.

That was 21-year-old Tyler Morris with the number one blues album in all the land, Living in the Shadows. You heard Why Is Love So Blue, and we hope you enjoyed it. Now, we had a very close contest in determining who sneaked into our top 10 spot this week. Coming into our number 11 position was a young pianist, Ben Levin, and the track we're going to play is The Haddock All Bounce from the new CD, Carry Out or Delivery.

0: We'll be right back with more of the best blues in the world on Smokestack Lightning after these important messages.
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2: 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Singing the Taxman Blues is not so great. If you've got a bad case of the Taxman Blues, American Tax Cooperative Corporation has got the cure. They may be reached at 530-209-889.

got some rhythm and blues that will move your shoes. Spreading the joy from your official home of the blues in the new music capital of the American South, Orlando, Florida. I'm your host, Paul Noonan, and the fun, my friends, has just begun as we enter hour two on tonight's program. Now, the mailman brought several excellent CDs to the Iolacanical studio this past week. They have all been previewed, and some are sitting right here waiting for their moment in the sun. When Mike Zito left the Royal Southern Brotherhood, he announced that he would resume his solo career. And he's done so with a bang. The excellent CD, First Class Life, was released last year, and now we have this ambitious new project, Rock and Roll, a tribute to Chuck Berry. We all know that Chuck Berry was, of course, one of the principal creators of rock and roll, and here we have 20 tracks by 22 different contemporary blues artists who scream in unison, "Hail, hail, rock and roll!" This is Eric Gales and Mike Zito with Back in the USA.

Barbara Steffen brings a far-reaching variety of experiences and styles to her recordings and live performances that are all innovative, bold, and sassy. She's contemporary, yeah, but Barbara reaches back to the days of old, back to the R&B and soul that put the likes of Memphis and Detroit on the map for her fountain of inspiration. She makes it all look totally seamless. Her new album is Come On Over to Me, and you heard Wild Voices. Brand new in the studio is an EP entitled Train to Nowhere by the Natural Born Schmoozers. Why Natural Born Schmoozers? Well, schmooze or schmooze is Yiddish for a good-natured, friendly, informal conversation. A schmoozer is someone shooting the breeze congenially. Their material for this project deals with its subject matter and life in a good old-fashioned way. And this is The Train to Nowhere.

0: B. Christopher, like most composers, is not a household name. However, if you own a television, you've probably heard his music. With over 3,000 placements annually on virtually every channel, it would be difficult not to hear his work. He's toured extensively throughout North America for over 20 years, and while on a break from the road in 2002, he was contacted by the music director of ABC's All My Children, who was looking for blues music. As the opportunities continued to grow in the studio, it became clear that the focus needed to move strictly to recording. Inevitably, the hundreds of sessions would evolve into albums, the first of which I have in my hand, from the CD album Two Rivers Back, that was Bit of Butter. We'll be back soon to rummage through this week's trending bin, so don't run off. There's a bunch of interesting new stuff dead ahead.
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2: Hi, I'm happy to say I'm Guitar Shorty from the new music capital of the American South. This is Smokestack Lightning.

Welcome back, my friends, to the show that never ends. This is Smokestack Lightning, getting it right each and every night from Orlando, Florida, the new music capital of the American South. I'm Paul Newnham, your host this evening. We've honored our top 10, played our brand new releases, and now it's time to check the trending bin here in the I Like a Nickel studio to see what's going on in the world of the blues. This involves new recordings that have been here for a while, news about concerts and tours and, well, stuff like that. Let's start. Randy McAllister is a Dallas, Texas-born and bred harmonica player, drummer, singer, and songwriter. He was nominated for a Grammy Award for his 2002 album, Givers and Takers. Randy is especially known for an expressive vocal register, falling somewhere between the soulful effervescence of Al Green and the blunt hammer of Johnny Taylor. To date, he has released 13 albums, which includes this new one.

Music critic Dave Rubin called Levittown an oral shockwave that blows away any hint of the rusty, dusty blues. You may not be sure what that means, but I think that comment was meant in a very good way. The band is out of St. Louis, Missouri. They tour worldwide, and they record regularly. The new record, City Hall, contains the song you just heard, Heartbreak Town. Ronnie Earl had this to say about Troy Gagne, and I quote, "You can feel the spirit of Magic Sam and Peter Green, but Troy has his own way of expressing himself. He's a soulful singer and a master guitar player. In the short time of listening to him play a slow blues song, I was able to hear the whole history of the art form in 4 minutes. He'll be around for a long time." Pretty high compliments from Ronnie Earl. The new album is entitled Click Clack Spark, and this is That's Why I'm Crying.

0: The Tokyo Tramps have actually been in the U.S. for a long while. Hailing from the land of the rising sun, this is a group of American roots music fanatics. The musical journey started when band leader Satoru left Japan to go to Louisiana searching for the spirit of rock and roll. He soon found the key, the blues. In 1999, the Tokyo Tramps was born in Boston. Satoru took its name, the Tramps, from his early idol Bruce Springsteen's song, Born to Run. You know, tramps like us. Baby, we were born to run. Their new album is If I Die Tomorrow, and you just heard the title track. We'll be back soon with more trending blues, so stay with us.
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0: This is Smokestack Lightning, where we play the old school and the new cool. It's simply the best the blues has to offer for every generation. Teresa James and the Rhythm Tramps are as solid a live blues band as you'll find anywhere. They are especially in demand for blues cruises. In fact, for the last dozen years, the band has been a favorite on Delbert McClinton's Sandy Beaches Blues Cruise. Now, just my opinion, but if you're going to do a blues cruise, make Sandy Beaches your first choice. If you want to hear what a live set looks and sounds like, check out their new CD, which is 100% live. This is Forgetting You

0: Brody Buster is a one-man band, and a good one, too. He won a couple of categories at the Blues Foundation's International Blues Challenge in 2017 and was promptly signed to a recording contract with Vistone's Booga Records. You heard Bad News from the CD album Damn, I Spilled the Blues. I love that. Hudspeth and Taylor are Brandon Hudspeth and Jason Taylor. Their debut album, Folie à Deux, puts a new spin on the classic acoustic blues by bringing in elements of classic rock, soul, and R&B, all subgenres of the blues. It's kind of like dancing with your grandma. Whoever said we don't offer variety on Smokestack Lightning? From the new album, Folie à Deux, this is Candyman.
1: Boy, didn't I tell you not to do that?

about Candyman. From the new music capital of the American South, I'm Catfish Keith, and this is Smokestack Lightning.

Sparky Parker sounds like he could have been Beaver's next door neighbor. You know, Leave It to Beaver? You remember that, don't you? Well, in our version, Sparky is the guy your mom didn't want you hanging around with. His new record is entitled In the Dark, and we played Sleepy Town, just to be difficult. Let's take a very brief break, and we'll be back soon with some of the best music from the past year. Terry Robb will take us to the top of the hour with Blood Red Moon.

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1: Okay.
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1: Yes.
2: Ah.
1: Yes.
2: Oh.
1: Oh.
3: Yes.
4: Oh. Ah. Ah. Ow. Ow.
1: Ah. Ooh.
4: Ah.
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This is Smokestack Lightning, and we've got Fat Back Funk, some Blisterin' Blues, and Lowdown Grooves all whipped up together in a soul stew sure to cure what ails you. I'm your host, Paul Noonan, inviting you to sit back and enjoy the best blues on the planet. Now, seeing Muddy Waters in concert in his home state of Ohio at age 14 proved to be a life-changing experience that would inspire Tim Gartland to pick up the harmonica and begin his own musical journey. He soon began playing in bands and learning the craft of writing and playing roots and blues music. Upon moving to Chicago after graduating college, Tim immersed himself in that city's tradition-rich blues scene to further develop his skills. His new album is Satisfied, and this is Blues for Free on Smokestack Lightning.

0: If you're tired of listening to the same old thing you've been listening to for a while, check out Detroit bass guitarist Kenny Parker. Just straightforward, traditional blues rock without pretense of any kind. Go to the webpage and play a few videos. I think you'll like it. From the album Hellfire, that was Blind and Paralyzed. When we previewed this album by Boogie Woogie piano master Mitch Wood, we caught ourselves smiling at Smokestack Lightning. This is what American music lovers have referred to over the years as feel-good music, and the label accurately describes the contents. The album title is A Tip of the Hat to Fats. You can find it on the Blind Pig label, and this is Solid Gold Cadillac.
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0: That was the Swedish blues rock band Shady Frank with their new album, Home. You heard Right from Wrong. We still have 5 brand new albums to share with you this week, and they're all good. So hang with us, friends. You'll be happy you did.
1: If you're a fan of Smoke

This is Smokestack Life, where we play the old school and the new cool. It's simply the best the blues has to offer for every generation. We're working our way through a pile of brand new music that we previewed in the studio for you just this past week. And when we say new, we mean really new. Big Daddy Wilson is a blues crooner out of Edenton, North Carolina. He recently signed with Roof Records, based in Germany, and the new album title is Deep in My Soul. This is called Ain't Got No Money.

0: lot of honey.
1: Hey, everybody. Everything gonna be all right. That's because you're listening to Smokestack Lightning. This is Crooked Eye Tommy, and you're listening to the best blues in the world.

Connie Hawkins and the Blues Wreckers have been a Kansas City staple for the last 17 years. The current lineup may be their best yet. All very experienced old-school musicians with a style and energy all their own. Their new album is Crying in the Rain, and that was Blues Avenue. Mick Clark has an internet promotion underway, a collection of four brand new tracks recorded by Mick at Rockfold Studio early this year. The tracks will be considered for a future album release, but in the meantime, you can hear them on Spotify and download them, if you wish, from iTunes. Here's a sneak peek. This is Now I Got a Woman from Cut Loose, Volume 1, on your home for the best blues in the world, Smokestack Lightning.

Nick Schneebellen's new album, Crazy All By Myself, is his third release since the breakup of Tangled Underfoot, the Schneebellen family band. Most people think that Tangled is how Nick got started, but his musical roots run far deeper. His mother and father were professional musicians. His grandmother was a big band singer. His grandfather played guitar, and his great-grandfather was a member of a string band as far back as the 1920s. There's a lot of musical talent in those bloodlines. You heard the title track, Crazy All By Myself. Let's go to break with Luca Chiella. This is the 10 o'clock blues from the CD Figure It Out.

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1: Hi, I'm happy to say I'm Guitar Shorty from the new music capital of the American South. This is Smokestack Lightning.

This is Smokestack Lightning, and we've got blues hits coming down all around from Orlando, Florida, the new music capital of the American South. I'm Paul Noonan, and it's time once again for New Blues Last Call. As we bring new blues CDs into the studio, we of course need to create some shelf space. But as we retire the older CDs, we always play the best track one more time. Let's do it now. The Backtrack Blues Band hails from the Tampa Bay region of Florida and has been performing original blues music since 1980. As one of Florida's longest-running blues acts, Backtrack has performed with many blues legends, including Stevie Ray Vaughan, B.B. King, and Buddy Guy, just to mention a few. Their new CD-DVD release, entitled Make My Home in Florida, is available at major retailers online. This is Woke Up This Morning.

Damon Fowler is also a Florida-based blues man. Check him out online either through his website or his Facebook page. He has multiple performances scheduled through April and May. His most recent album release is Whiskey Bayou Session, and the track we played for you was Ain't Gonna Rock With You No More. Ben Rice was the Cascade Blues Association's representative at the 2014 International Blues Challenge in Memphis, Tennessee, where Ben and the band placed in the top 9 finalists out of 250 acts from around the world. Ben's a growing force in the Northwest blues scene. His exhilarating stage show features cigar box guitars, resonators, and lots of crowd interaction. The new album is Wish the World Away. And this is Dirt Road Home.

That was Sandy Carroll with a track from her album Blues and Angels. You heard Blues All by Myself, courtesy of our friends at Catfish Records. Well, that's all we have time for in Hour 3 tonight. On behalf of the entire Lightning team, I hope you've had as much fun listening to this mess as we've had bringing it to all of you. For most of you, the best is yet to come, so stand by for the best of Smokestack Lightning. In the meantime, let's call on the Stephen Trosh Band to get us to the top of the hour. This is Going to Dagobah. See you on the other side.

0: Hey, this is Mauro again, KFOI Radio Head Technician. And I would like to get your attention right now and really drive this home. 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So this week, that's what we're doing. And Democracy Now! Was great, as always. And Tom Hartman is coming up for 2 hours. And most of you get your Tom Hartman from us in the Northern Cal area. So keep us on the air. 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

0: Okay, Walter, let's do one on that now. Straight from the top.
1: Straight from the top.
0: And he... Let me get it in. I need your last one.
2: Yeah. Can't you just keep the tapes rolling?
0: That's what we're doing now.
1: A new girl, huh? Been around the world.
0: Let's pick that again from the top.
2: From the top.
0: Everyone, okay?
1: From the top.
2: Drummer. One, two, three, four.
1: I've been around the world, I've got a lot of space. I never found no one, even take your flavor, that ain't it.

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This is Rockin' Rhino Radio on KFOI, Red Bluff and Redding. Stick around, we're going to be playing some really hot rockin' music all night long.

long time ago I wrote this song. And that's right. A long time ago I wrote this song. It was back in the 70s. It was kind of like, oh, they were writing what we're going to play. But we did this song on our first Missiles of October record, and it was done quite differently. But this is how originally it was played.

Thank you. We're going to do one more song, and then we're going to take, like, a break. And it's going to be like a missiles break. You never know. No, you never know.

Good evening and welcome, and now it is time for bird-merizing, yard-merizing, in fact, most blues wedding, Yardbirds. Here they are. Here they are one by one. The drums, Jim McCarty. The rhythm guitar, Chris Dreyer. The bass, Paul Samuel Smith. Lead guitar, Eric Slohan Clapton. The singer and harp, Keith Rowe.

0: find stuff I seem to Edmund Allan Dust. 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

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We'll be here all night long playing a bunch of great songs that just everyone needs to hear.

老板你好。

If it sounds country, man, that's what it is. It's a country song. Yeah. Okay. Well, 1, 2, 3, 4. 1, 2, 3, 4. Busted flat in Baton Rouge and heading for the trains. Feeling nearly faded as my jeans. Bobby thumbed a diesel down just before it rained. Took us all away to New Orleans.

You used to ride on a chrome horse with your diplomat, who carried on his shoulder a Siamese cat. Ain't it hard when you discover that

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That brings us to the end of another Rockin' Rhino Radio Overnight. We'll see you again tomorrow night.

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Hear all genres of music. This is Richard on the radio.

That was Eric Alexander, cranking out Grinder from the veteran sax player's album on the High Note label, Song of No Regrets. You're listening to Deep Threes. I'm Jay. Composer Evo Malik was heavily influenced by Pierre Schaeffer and his Musique Concrète. Our set begins with a piece for magnetic tape that Malik realized at Schaeffer's Groupe des Recherches Musicales studio in Paris, and is found on a 1969 release from Philips that included Sigma and other works. This is Dahovey.

That was Venus, the bringer of peace, from The Planets, Opus 32, by Gustav Holst. With Adrian Bolt conducting the London Philharmonic Orchestra in a recording first released by EMI Classics and his master's voice in 1979. Here on Deep Threes.

Our set began with Dahovey for Magnetic Tape from Evo Malik, off Sigma and other works. We went to the arcade with Deep Color from their self-titled album. Then the producer Light gave us Your Promise from Destroyer, Heart Inferno. Then we navigated through part three of the Nuovo Laberinto, or Labyrinth, laid out by Silvano Bassotti in 1992 and performed by Claudia Antonelli on Harp 20. Evan Zaporin led Gamelan Galactica, his group based at the Massachusetts Institute of Technology, in the sixth movement of Amok for Balinese Gamelan Ensemble, double bass, and samplers from an eponymous album on New World Records. We watched as Clouds came in with Wand from Mirage House as a prelude to percussionist Evelyn Glennie joining the Royal Liverpool Philharmonic Orchestra, conducted by Gerard Schwarz, in Stardance from Margaret Brower's Aurolucent Circles, issued by Naxos. And the Quintet of the Americas favored us with Fantasy from their self-portrait album. The name of the show is Deep Threes. My name is Jay. In the background, Pieces of Eight from Bear McCreary's Black Sails soundtrack. You can find us online at www.d3s.fm. Until next time, thanks for listening.

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1: Since Monday, when President Nixon released the new tape, the smoking pistol of the Watergate evidence that tied it directly to him, events have been rushing toward one seemingly inevitable conclusion: removal from office. Now, if all reports are correct, and there's no reason to doubt them, Mr. Nixon has chosen to take that final step himself.
2: The President of the United States!
3: Good evening, America. First off, I'd like to say my mother was a saint, and I know right now in heaven she's listening to KFOI 90.9 FM out of Redding and Red Bluff. I know it. I just know it. And I didn't do it. I'm not a crook. I didn't do it, but I'm going to go anyway because I know that's what you want. But I didn't do it.

0: This is far-ranging topics of current and universal interest.
1: Talk of this series, I was putting forward, so as to have all my cards on the table, what my metaphysics are. That is to say, what are the basic assumptions from which I approach this question. And I stress two points in particular. Number one, that as I feel this universe, I think we are under an illusion with regard to the nature of ourselves. This arises from the superstition that there are really separate things and events. And I pointed out that that is actually a way of thinking rather than a state of affairs in the physical universe. In order to think, one must thing. That is to say, divide this astonishing cosmic Rorschach blot into bits and give the bits names. This is a kind of calculus. And we break the world down into these separate things and separate events. They're really thing events, you might call them, in order to calculate about it, in order to describe its behavior, in order to think. And but just as something that costs $5, if you buy a loaf of bread or a, let's say it wouldn't be $5, let's say 50 cents, it isn't 50 separate things that you buy, although you pay 50 cents for it. And so in the same way, when we talk about the multiplicity of things in this universe, this is just a way of measuring it. Measuring it with words as you measure the value of something with money or the length of something with inches. But we are so accustomed to, so I would say hypnotized by the usefulness of thought, that we come to imagine that the way the world is thinked is the way it's thinged, is the way it really is. But I rather see it as a continuous process, a single vast field of activity, a single pattern, of which every single one of us is an expression. But when you think about, say, a series of events as being separate events, it's the result of a kind of myopia. If you watch through something going on through a narrow slit, you see the event broken down into bits, and you see bit following bit, whereas if the crack were enlarged, you would see that the separate bits were all one event. So in much the same way, our custom of attending to our experience with concentrated attention cuts it down into things we call separate events. The other basis of my metaphysics was that we tend to ignore the polarity of the world. That is to say, to use a simpler word, the go-withness of things and events. That just as in a series of waves, to have a complete wave, you must have both a crest and a trough. You can't have a half wave. Half waves are never manifested in this cosmos. just as you must have the crest and the trough, so also there is a go-withness of subject and object, self and other, and of course those great fundamental physical polarities, being and non-being, solid and space, light and darkness, life and death. But when this is not perceived, when we are not aware of the total unity of the world, of the fact that one's actual self is not something in the world separate from it, but the whole works. And when you are not aware that self and other go together, inside and outside, in such a way as to constitute one total body, then because of this feeling of separation, of not really belonging, we feel alienated from our total environment and from other people, and so act towards it in a predominantly hostile way. Now, during the question period, there arose some discussion of the purpose of this universe, and I think I stirred up a little bit of trouble by suggesting that I didn't think it had a purpose in the ordinary sense of the word purpose, that is to say, action directed towards a future, striving for a goal. I felt rather that the design of the world was playful as distinct from purposive. And furthermore, therefore, that being itself, existence, is not fundamentally and finally serious. Of course, you see, if you think, if you really believe that you are this lonely little separate being confronted by a world that doesn't give a damn about you and is mostly hostile, then it is pretty serious. You're in a trap, man. But one might ask, in conventional Christian terms, if there is a God, is God serious? And one would say, I hope not. Because let's look at this word, serious. If some attractive young woman says to me, I love you, ought I to come back to her and say, are you serious or are you just playing with me? I don't think I should ask that, because I hope she isn't serious and that she will play with me. I don't really go for serious girls. So I should ask instead, are you sincere or are you just toying with me? And you see, that gives an entirely different meaning. Because seriousness is a kind of gravity. And a gravity is a kind of weight. And that which is heavy is a drag, it sinks. And G.K. Chesterton once very rightly said, not only that there was more affinity between cosmic and comic than the mere similarity of the words, but also that angels fly because they take themselves lightly. And if this were true of the angels, how much more would it be true of the Lord of the angels? In other words, you could say in mythological language that the most serious being in the world would be the devil, inflamed with hatred and malice against the cosmos, whereas the most non-serious being would be God, because he would be supreme lightness, spirit, levity. And indeed, Dante intimates this when he describes the song of the angels as the laughter of the universe. You know what those angels do? Singing alleluia, alleluia, alleluia. What do you think that is? That's nonsense. When I was, for a while, a minister, I used to tell the students, I was a university chaplain, and I used to tell the students that we were going to have a celebration of the Holy Communion on Sunday at 11 o'clock. And I mean celebration, I said. Don't come here out of a sense of duty. If you do, you're a skeleton at the feast, and you better stay in bed or go for a swim or something. Because here, in celebrating the divine mysteries, we are going to join the angels in making celestial whoopee. But you see, our tradition has in its background the idea that God is really rather grim. And so many of you have picked this up as children. Children are very sensitive to what I call the aesthetics of religion. And the aesthetics of religion is very much overlooked by religious people. In the WASP culture, we have a positive genius for spiritual ugliness. I think of, why do we bind our Bibles in black? Why do clergymen go around in black? Why do we have that ghastly kind of sickly yellow stained glass in church buildings, especially Protestant ones? There's something about it. And then, too, in the pulpit, there's a certain kind of funny solemnity that goes with preaching. And children immediately detect that there's something phony about it. Why does that man put on a special voice which isn't like the ordinary voice people talk with? I know, of course, it was the result of the fact long ago that there were no public address systems and one had to boom to be heard in a large building. But there it is. There is this feeling, this flavor. I would almost call it, as they say in Zen Buddhism, you know, a person who has too much Zen and who's what we would call got a kind of religious mania. They say he has Zen stink. And so one can have religious stink. And it is this kind of strange solemnity, as if God were always taking the attitude of, this is going to hurt me more than it's going to hurt you. And so, because of the influence of these images upon our thinking, and you know, images have an extraordinarily powerful influence on us. They are much more powerful than logical ideas. You can firmly believe with Paul Tillich that God is simply the ground of being, or with St. Thomas Aquinas that he is necessary being, or with F.S.C. Northrop that he is the undifferentiated aesthetic continuum. But those images that influenced you in childhood remain, as it were, in the very roots of your thinking, at the bottom of your heart, and pull those heartstrings very strongly, even though you may have outgrown them intellectually. So I am for a serious revision of the image of God. I think that's very, very important. And that we exorcise this grim Lord of the universe, who is kind, yes, loving, yes, just, yes, but solemn, serious. And so, of course, the attitude of the minister is so often to the young, now, boys, quit horsing around. You and I have got to get together for a very serious talk. Well, now, as I indicated, we use the word game, play, in different ways. We can use it to mean what is only trivial. Play as distinguished from work. And in our culture, we make a very firm differentiation between play and work. If I, you know, I enjoy my work so much that I'm accused very often of not doing any. You know, you write books and you give lectures and you read and all that kind of thing, and that's not really work. It would be if you didn't like it. But the assumption is, you see, when I want to get away with something and say, well, I have some work to do, that means, well, of course, you're excused, you can go, because it is important that you work. But if I said, well, I have some very important play to do, it wouldn't quite go over, you see. But the idea is, you see, that you work, and although that's the serious part of life, the objective is to get enough money so as to be able to play. And nobody really does, because most people I know, they make lots of money, but when they get home, they don't really play. They're either too tired or they watch television. And that's not really playing. That's a kind of non-participative dope addiction. But the other thing is that the reason why we don't play is that we believe playing, we can do it just so long as it's good for us. In other words, play is called recreation. That is to say, what gets you in a fitter condition to go back to work. See, work is the objective. So we excuse play and culture and all that kind of thing in that it relaxes us and makes us stronger so that we can be more productive. But you see, if you play in order to do better work, you're not really playing. Because play is the kind of activity which does not have an ulterior motive. It is the kind of activity that is done for its own sake. And according to St. Thomas Aquinas, this is peculiarly characteristic of God. Because he says, quoting the book of Proverbs, where the wisdom of God is personalized and speaks and says that her function is always to play in the presence of the Most High. Unfortunately, the King James, which is a very dignified translation of the Bible, says rejoice, but the Hebrew says play. And so he said that this was a divine activity, because whereas work is done for something, to serve some purpose, he who is all perfection has no purpose. There is nothing he needs. He doesn't need to do any work. And therefore the activity of God is supremely playful. So in this way, one might say that the most important thing in human life for one's sanity is to be able to be playful, or to be able to do things which are sublimely useless. Where, you see, there is no room in our lives for the useless and for the purposeless in the sense of the word, we are in serious danger of going completely crazy. That was the original idea of Sunday, the useless day, the day that was time out, the day when you weren't supposed to do anything serious. It was holiday, holy day. But instead, Sunday has been perverted. And instead of being really time out, it becomes time instead for recreation, so that you'll go back stronger Monday morning, and for laying it on thick in the way of rationality and lectures on the good life. Ha, ha, ha, ha, ha. So you see, there's a little paradox here. It is absolutely necessary for our sanity that we should play, and that we should be useless and be preoccupied with useless things from time to time. But we don't do it if we do it because it's good for us. So in the mood of play, one has to get one's mind completely away from the future and the purposes of the future, and get into what I would call a musical mood, because music is supremely playful in that it doesn't strive for goals. It fulfills itself at every moment of its unfolding, even though it has a design, it has patterns, it has movements, as with a symphony, it has progressions, as with the working out of the pattern of a fugue. But always the point of music is to be with it as it unfolds, because if you aren't, you miss the melody. You don't hear it at all. And so then, I would look upon this world as a musical phenomenon, as a game which is a kind of sublime nonsense. Just as when Bach writes a line of melody, it doesn't mean anything. It doesn't tell you anything. It doesn't try to imitate the thundering of horses' hooves, or the sound of streams, or factory whistles and the uprising of the workers, or anything like that. It has no social message. It's pure playing with sound. And for this reason, among others, sublime. So then, it would appear that our whole cosmos is a colossal effusion of splendid nonsense. And you can see every form of life, insects, rabbits, giraffes, elephants, people, bees, flowers, everything, as different kinds of music, in the same way as you get waltzes, mazurkas, charlestons, swing, every kind of musical form or dance form. So in the way those dances differ, so in the same way all species of life differ. They are different tunes, different dances. And the importance of them is not to get somewhere, because the only place you can get, if you're going to go somewhere in time, is a kind of a reproductive vicious circle. We live to have children who all get it put in boxes and come out just the same, and they're going to put their children in boxes, and so on and so on and so on. Where we are just nothing but a lot of tubes, swallowing food which goes in at one end and out the other, and that wears the tube out. And then, but the whole thing is to keep it going by manufacturing new tubes by reproduction, and they'll do the same thing, and so on and so on. But so long, you see, as they're all thinking that the point of doing this is that sometime, somehow, something's going to turn up, they'll always miss the point. They will always be there rather than here. It's very funny to come to California, you know, when you've lived elsewhere and it's been an ideal, and suddenly you wake up and you realize you're there. You know, you're on vacation. You've got there. And everybody else envies you. And so we have to learn how to be there, or rather to be here. Of course, it is always possible to construe the thing in another way and to say, yes, it may be a game, but it's a ghastly game, it's a grim game. It's like a child who's caught a fly alive and is picking the wings off it. The universe is that sort of scheme. It's a trap. It's the thing that gives you hope. It's always dangling possibilities in front of you to keep you going, but then it grinds you up. And then it revives you a little, like a master torturer, keeping a person alive in order to experience pain. There is a kind of inverted mystical experience that people occasionally have, where they see the whole universe as this sort of trap. And everything looks crummy. People look as if they're made of plastic, and aren't really people, but only make-believe people. They're mechanisms, which are going yakety-yak and pretending that they are really there and alive. And everything looks as if it were made of patent leather or enameled tin and nasty, dead scene. That's the inverted mystical experience. And one might ask, well, you could take that view too. And here you come to what Albert Camus said. The fundamentally important philosophical question is whether or not to commit suicide. Now,

That's quite certain. It's like doing something evil, like telling a lie. If you're going to tell a lie at all, you have to make it stick. And so make it good. Don't wobble when you lie, because someone will find you out, and it'll all fall apart, and it'll be worse than if you never did it. So if you make up your mind that you're going to do something evil, you have to have like a golf swing, follow through. And so in the same way with going on living at all, if you're going to gamble, gamble. And so either suicide or gamble seem to me to be the great alternatives of this life. And what will the gamble be? The gamble or the gaming has to rest on the assumption that this game is superb. No other assumption will work. If I may put it in another way, the game is to be trusted. The universe, you yourself, it is fundamentally to be trusted. And this is the act of faith which underlies all gambling. Because if you don't make that assumption as absolutely basic, the game will not work. Now this is where one must consider game theory in relation to ethics. What are the characteristics of a workable game? A viable game, as biologists would call it. A game that is worth the candle. First of all, the game must involve an optimal combination of skill and chance. Or we might say, order and randomness. Where a game is pure chance, it loses interest. Let's just think of tossing coins. The chances are 50-50 always, that it will be either heads or tails. And this becomes very boring. One wants to cheat a little to liven it up, and so introduce a bit of skill. But where a game depends on pure skill, and especially a very complex kind of skill, it becomes too tiresome. So you could put at opposite ends of a spectrum of games, say tossing coins or tic-tac-toe or something very simple, which is mostly chance, because tic-tac-toe, when you know how to play it, reduces itself to that you either win or draw if you get the first move. At the other end of the scale, a highly complex game like, well, I've suggested three-dimensional chess, but just imagine three-dimensional Go, where you would play on eight boards to give yourself a cube to play in, or whatever number of boards. Go would be more than that, wouldn't it? But you would be in such a complex thing that you'd just lose track of it. Eventually, the game would just become totally confused for most people. So we get optimal games in the middle, like bridge, or poker, or checkers, or chess, where there is this interplay of skill and chance. So we look for this optimal point, where there is a risk. There must be a risk. There must be chance. It mustn't all be predetermined, because any game where the result is known is not worth playing. That's to say, when in chess the players suddenly realize that white is going to mate in five moves, they abandon the game and say, let's begin again. And so in life, that's why a lot of people don't like going to fortune tellers. They don't want to know the future. If I know exactly what's going to happen to me, in a very real sense, I've had it. So let's finish it up and begin again, turn in the check. You see, the whole fun of the situation of a game is that you don't know the outcome, and that's why it's worth playing. So then,

0: This is one characteristic of a viable game, a certain combination of skill and chance. Now there's another, which is of a much more ethical type, and that is I will call it trusting the game. Because if you don't do this, in other words, if you won't gamble, you won't play. And here is the point of the necessity of the gamble. That corresponds a little bit to the necessity of having chance as well as skill in any game that really works. But the necessity of gambling is very much overlooked, I think, in our contemporary culture. Because this is a culture where we are trying as much as possible to take the risk out of things. And when the risk is taken out of human relationships, they become impossible. We have, I think, in the United States, a very naive faith in law and in law enforcement. We're always saying there ought to be a law against it, as if law could solve things. And we don't realize the extent to which law makes life increasingly more difficult. Because law is simply a process of trying to define what may be done and what may not be done. But the moment you start talking, the definitions become increasingly complicated. And lawyers love this. They live on it. So it's always an interminable discussion of what did they mean when they said that? What was the intent of this law? And as laws multiply, with the avowed object of protecting us from each other, they do not so much succeed in protecting us as they do in making it impossible for us to act. And so the ultimate police state is, of course, the safe state, the security state, where everybody is checked. And you see what this is? Mechanically speaking, it's a system of very elaborate self-consciousness. See, when you get self-conscious and you watch everything you do, because you're anxious about making a mistake, you find in that you're all tied up and you can't act. So in exactly the same way, a community of people, which is always watching itself through its agents, so that, you know, in a Nazi state, there are not only the ordinary policemen on the beat, but there's a block captain for every area, and there's some kind of a sneak or a traitor who's going to inform the authorities everywhere, you see, hidden. So this community is watching itself all the time, because it's a community that doesn't trust itself. And a community which constantly watches itself is like a person who's always watching himself and holding a club over his head to go clunk the minute he might be in danger of doing something wrong. And so this person is like this. If I say, now my right hand is my main active hand, and but I don't know whether I can trust it. I don't know what it's going to do. So I've got to keep control on it with my left hand. See? So always the left hand is controlling the right hand. Whatever, if I want to pick something up, the left hand will have to push the right hand down and squeeze the fingers together and then lift it up so that it will come up. See, I've lost a hand by doing that. And so in exactly the same way, when any community of people is founded on mutual mistrust, it sort of loses half of itself. It becomes clutched up. It becomes paralyzed and unable to move. So the basis of any community, and thus the basis of any game, is the act of faith that I will gamble. I will bet my life on this scene. And you see, that also is fundamentally not only the attitude of faith, but it's the attitude of love. Love is self-giving. When you love someone, say you fall in love with a member of your opposite sex or whatever, and you got mixed up with someone now. You've really committed yourself to heaven only knows what. Because love is a letting go of direct control. And you might say, going back again to the Christian images of God, that God creates the world by constantly disappearing, giving himself away. This, the Hindu would agree with this too, that insofar as everyone here is God in disguise, but doesn't know it, this is because you, as God, are constantly giving yourself away to you. And feeling lost, you know, or how did I get mixed up in this world? Well, unbeknownst to myself, I made a gamble on being this person. And so this giving of oneself away is what's called a divine love. So then, in playing the game, if you don't make the assumption that I can let go of myself in the act of faith and in the act of love, you may just as well commit suicide right now. Because you can't play it on any other basis than that. Any attempt to do so will merely make the whole thing clutch up and become insupportable, and will in any case be suicide. See, when we get the ultimate weapon, with which we know we can be safe because nobody else has it, just because we wanted to get that ultimate safety and get that ultimate weapon to defeat our enemies, it will be suicide. Because life really is not the avoidance of death. That is, death is the avoidance of death. The constant terror of death, the constant putting it off, the constant vigilance that one will not die, that is death. What we call life is fundamentally willingness to die. Constant jumping of being into not being. So long as you do that, it goes on. So long as you shake the dice and you don't know how they're going to come out and flip, the game goes on, you see? So long as you take a chance. Now then, sensible people say, of course, that's a very imprudent attitude, because you can't be sure. First of all, you can't trust other people. There are some nice people, but most of them are rascals. It's not wise. And furthermore, you can't trust yourself. Underneath the thin veneer of civilization, you have an unconscious. And as Freud has told us, this unconscious is libidinous. And it's a blind urge of pure animal lust and rage and fear. And so watch out for yourself. You're a dreadful animal, only just barely disciplined and fit to be human. Now, it's true, of course, that a lot of people can't be trusted, and that so far as oneself is concerned, every one of us has in us what the Hebrews call the Yetzer Hara. They say that God made it and put it there. The Yetzer Hara is the perverse spirit. I call it the element of irreducible rascality. We all have that. But in the wisdom of that great moral philosopher Confucius, he included this element of rascality in his definition of human-heartedness. That he put as the crown of all the virtues. It isn't, the word in Chinese is often translated humaneness, but it means a good deal more than that. It means being like a human being. That is to say, a complete man or woman, which includes the angel as well as the animal, reason and the passions and all those aspects of us. Indeed, the great triumph of humanity is to be able to be both angel and devil, both reasonable and passionate, both mystic and sensualist. For he felt, you see, that this peculiar combination was the whole beauty of human beings. And he would trust that humaneness or that human-heartedness. He would put more reliance on that than he would on virtues, righteousness, programmed behavior. And this is a very wise attitude. It isn't, you see, only the goodness in human beings that is to be trusted. They are also to be trusted to be a little bad. They are to be trusted to be selfish. Because, you know, a person who is not frank about selfishness is a big troublemaker. You may go into a situation with high ideals and say, I promise this, I promise that, I promise the other thing, I will be true, I will knock myself out to achieve this, but the reason you said it was to put on a good front at the moment, and also to square yourself with your own conscience. You think, well, I really ought to be that kind of person, and I'm going to commit myself to being that. And in that moment, you have grossly deceived those who depend on you. Why? Because even if you keep your word,
1: I will have the really cranking David Mitchell on. And this has been the Station of the Nation, the Fun 91 WFMU East Orange, WXHD Mount Hope, heard worldwide on the internet at www.wfmu.org. I'm Terry T. See you next week. 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

0: And it's 6 o'clock. And this is WFMU East Orange, WXHD Mount Hope. And welcome to the Alan Watts Lecture Series. Tonight we have a much-anticipated lecture, The Game Theory of Ethics. If you want some more information and a schedule here, send a self-addressed stamped envelope to WFMU, care of Alan Watts, P.O. Box 2011, Jersey City, New Jersey, 07303, or email wfmu@wfmu.org. And now we're going to hear the lecture, Game Theory of Ethics, by Alan Watts.
1: Talk of this series... I was putting forward, so as to have all my cards on the table, what my metaphysics are. That is to say, what are the basic assumptions from which I approach this question? And I stress two points in particular. Number one, that as I feel this universe, I think we are under an illusion with regard to the nature of ourselves. This arises from the superstition that there are really separate things and events. And I pointed out that that is actually a way of thinking rather than a state of affairs in the physical universe. In order to think, one must thing. That is to say, divide this astonishing cosmic Rorschach blot into bits and give the bits names. This is a kind of calculus. And we break the world down into these separate things and separate events. They're really thing events, you might call them, in order to calculate about it, in order to describe its behavior, in order to think. And but just as something that costs $5, if you buy a loaf of bread or a... let's say it wouldn't be $5, let's say 50 cents. It isn't 50 separate things that you buy, although you pay 50 cents for it. And so in the same way, when we talk about the multiplicity of things in this universe, this is just a way of measuring it with words as you measure the value of something with money or the length of something with inches. But we are so accustomed to, so I would say hypnotized by the usefulness of thought, that we come to imagine that the way the world is thinked is the way it's thinged, is the way it really is. But I rather see it as a continuous process, a single vast field of activity, a single pattern of which every single one of us is an expression. But when you think about, say, a series of events as being separate events, it's the result of a kind of myopia. If you watch through something going on through a narrow slit, you see the event broken down into bits, and you see bit following bit, whereas if the crack were enlarged, you would see that the separate bits were all one event. So in much the same way, our custom of attending to our experience with concentrated attention cuts it down into things we call separate events. The other basis of my metaphysics was that we tend to ignore the reality of the world. That is to say, utterly irreconcilable ideas And in such a fight, there can be no quarter. There can be no quarter between good and evil, because, as defined, they're mutually exclusive. But when people fight each other, they are not good, they are not evil, they are people. And that is why wisdom in settling quarrels is always a matter of compromise. That's why a good Confucian always settles disputes out of court. Because somebody eventually says, oh, come off it. Look, we are both rascals, and there let be honor among thieves. And that's the spirit, you know, that's the real spirit of repentance. Not that you say some idiot notion that you're going to turn over a new leaf and kid yourself into the idea that you'll never do a thing like that again. You know very well you will. True repentance is to admit in all humility, you see, that you are not a saint. And therefore, you better not go fooling people that you are, because they will rely on you and then be disappointed. So then, this is basic trust in yourself, not as a integrated, mature person, not as a responsible citizen, but as a human being with your light side and with your dark side, with your outgoing affection as well as your ingoing self-affection. Both must be there. Now, you see then, because of this, as I said, there will always be the risk that although you gamble, you may not always win. In fact, you may lose your shirt. But that's the risk one takes. Life is taking the risk of death. And if you don't take it, you don't go anywhere. You don't even step into your car. So that although there will be mistakes, although you may lose your shirt, the alternative to making this gamble is total loss of freedom. I would say total gravity, total seriousness, no game. That's why all kind of extra square, I would say cubic personalities, are very, very serious. You know, policemen and soldiers and people like that are always very gruff. Because that role is expected of them. But when you carry seriousness to its full extent, you've got a cosmic jail. And who is prisoner? Who is warder? Same fellow. But he doesn't know it. He won't gamble. And so the ultimate prisoner is the guard. Think of 1984. Think of the super big brother sitting in his inner sanctum. All the security systems outside, all little television things to inspect what people are doing. Checks on checks. Who's the prisoner? See, the spider's caught in its own web. He can't goof off. Can't even sleep. Because somebody might creep in. He can't trust the most trusted guard. Always might be poisoned. And in, of course, this great electronic age, when every kind of deviltry and snoopery becomes more and more subtle, just think of the possibilities of being the man who controls it all. Now, this also implies that in behaving with each other, in making the gamble, in playing the game of existence, there must also be rules. There is both order and randomness. But you see, the difficulty is that our attitude to the rules of behavior is rather curious. We tend always to derive our game rules from the past. We tend to be uninventive and uncreative in thinking about the rules of the human game and refer back, say, to such an ancient Bronze Age document as the Ten Commandments. Now, here was a set of game rules for a certain kind of society. But there's somehow the idea, you see, that this set of rules is sacrosanct. Or whatever other set of rules, it might be the laws of Manu or something in India. But always the idea that there is a right way to live, which is somehow laid down like tram lines. There was a young man who said, "Damn. For it certainly seems that I am a creature that moves in determinate grooves. I'm not even a bus, I'm a tram." And you see, we have this idea also about the laws of nature. Although this is not the current, view of a physicist about the laws of nature, it is traditional in our culture to think of certain rules that have been laid down in advance, which the universe obeys. We talk about obeying natural law. And so human law is very often thought of on the same model, or vice versa, the law of nature on the model of human laws, that there is an authoritative lawgiver who is grandpa and who says, "This is the way it's going to be around here, and you had better follow." Now, actually, it doesn't seem that nature obeys laws, but rather that when we watch nature behave and study the regularities in its behavior and write those regularities down and make notes of them, we find that those regularities can be gambled on. They're liable to go on again. And it's only a kind of figure of speech that one talks, therefore, about the world itself obeying laws. The laws of nature, I mean, it's like saying because you've devised a clock and it goes tick-tick regularly, you suddenly are astounded to find that the earth in its rotations is obeying the clock. You see, it's actually the clock, which is the law thing, is obeying the world, if anything. But this is the law. It's why we alter our clocks for summertime. Instead of being sensible and getting up an hour earlier, we have to alter the law so that we have authority for getting up earlier. But you see, the rules of human behavior, they're highly necessary because we've got to agree about how we are going to communicate with each other and deal with each other, for exactly the same reason that we have to agree about the rules of language. Otherwise, we just don't understand each other. But do you suppose that the rules of language are fixed and unalterable? We are changing them all the time. We're constantly inventing new words, new forms of expression, getting rid of old ones. We are very creative, especially in this country. People are amazingly creative with language. Where I come from in England, they're not so creative because they're more traditional, more conservative. But here is a wonderfully creative language. And so what happens is that the linguists and the people who make dictionaries, they observe how the people are in fact talking, and then they chronicle all that so that everybody is informed through the dictionaries of what rules are being used. Now, the same sort of thing must go with morals. Actually, human beings are always changing morals. But there's a terrific fight constantly goes on between the people who say, "Well, look, let's try it another way." And the people say, no. You can't get away with that. It's against the will of God or something.
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2: Now, this morning, I was giving you a talk on the fundamental basic attitudes expressed in Lao Tzu's Tao Te Ching. And the title of the book, Tao Te Ching, introduces now the second word in the title. I've been dwelling this morning on the first word, which is Tao, and so comes up this second word, De. And this word, again, faces us with some serious problems of translation.

Ordinarily translated virtue. But virtue, as we understand it today, isn't at all appropriate. The nearest kind of... when we speak of the healing virtues of a plant, that's nearer to the meaning of this word, dirt. The Japanese pronounce it toku, the Cantonese duck, and the northern Mandarins approximately dirt. And in the section of the Lao Tzu where this is really introduced, the text says something like this. Superior virtue, not virtue, thus it has virtue. Inferior virtue, can't let go of virtue, thus not virtue. And we more or less paraphrase that by translating. Superior virtue is not conscious of itself as virtue, and therefore it is virtue. But inferior virtue is so hooked up with being virtuous, or hooked on being virtuous, that it's not virtue. Now then, therefore, this word is a connection of virtue and magic. It means the excellence of things, in the sense that a tree excels at being a tree. And nobody really knows how it does it. There is no way of imitating a tree, except the only thing is to be one. And so in the same way, when a human being shows extraordinary skill at something, it seems that it comes natural to him. It seems that he doesn't achieve it by any kind of artificiality. If there is some discipline in it, it's concealed. So, excelling in something naturally, and yet it's something that is so difficult to understand that it seems that it has been done by magic, is the meaning of this word. So, what da is the state of affairs, a way of talking about particularly a human being who has learned to live in harmony with the Tao. Now, of course, everything is fundamentally in harmony with the Tao. In the book called the Zhengyong, or the Unwobbling Pivot, it is said, the Tao is that from which nothing can depart. That from which things can depart is not the Tao. Fundamentally, you see, you can't get away from it. It's like a situation in which we are all floating in a tremendous river. And the river carries you along, anyhow. Now, some of the people in the river are swimming against it, but they're still being carried along. Others have learned that the art of it, of the thing, is to swim with it. And they're carried along too. But they know it, you see. They know they're carried along, whereas the people who are swimming against it think they're going in the opposite direction. But they're not really. So that was a sort of discussion we were having this morning, when I find invariably, whenever I talk about these things, Americans raise moral issues, because we are a people incredibly bamboozled by preachers, and so this always comes up. Bamboozled preachers, yes. And have chronic guilty consciences, and so those questions are always raised. But this, you see, explains part of this situation, that you have to flow with the river. There is no other way, but that you can swim against it and pretend not to be flowing with it, but you still are.
So, but a person who is not making that pretense anymore, who knows that you have to go with the river and swim with it, suddenly he acquires, behind everything that he does, the power of the river. The person swimming against the river, you see, does not by his action express the force of the river. The person swimming with it, he goes along and he has that whole river behind him, but he's subtly directing it, because you can change direction in the course of the river. You can go to the left or to the right, as a ship can use a rudder and still go along with the current, or more skillful still, as a sailboat can tack. Because when a sailboat tacks and goes in a direction contrary to the wind, it still is using the wind to blow it along. Now that is the most highly skillful art of all. That is Taoism in perfection, the art of sailing. Very intelligent. I remember once I was looking in the open air, and one of those glorious little thistledown things came, and I picked it up like that and brought it down, and it looked as if it was struggling to get away, just as if you caught an insect by one leg, like a daddy long legs or something of that kind. It seemed to be struggling to get away, and at first I thought, well, it's not doing that. That's just the wind blowing. But then I thought again, really? Only the wind blowing? Surely it is the structure of this thing which, in cooperation with the existence of wind, enables it to move like an animal, but using the wind's effort, not its own. It is more intelligent being than an insect, in a way, because an insect uses effort, like a person who rows a boat uses effort, but the man who puts up a sail is using magic. He lets nature do it for him with the intelligence to use a sail, you see? So in just this way, the meaning of the is that kind of intelligence which, without your using very much effort, gets everything to cooperate with you. You, for example, never force other people to agree with you, but you give them the notion that the idea you wanted them to have was their own. This is a feminine art, preeminently. A woman who really wants a lover does not pursue him, because then most men feel that she's aggressive. And if she's aggressive, she obviously is a woman who has had difficulty in finding lovers, and therefore there must be some undesirably secret thing about her. But if she, as it were, makes a void, then and is slightly difficult to get, then people get excited. They know she's a highly prized object, and so they pursue. Same way, when you want to teach a baby to swim, the thing you can do is to put the baby in the water and then move backwards in the water and create a vacuum. And this pulls the baby along. It helps it to learn the feel of the water and how to swim. It's the same principle. So, also, clever, difficult-to-getness is one of the very best means of acquiring immense publicity. Take the case of T.E. Lawrence, who published The Seven Pillars of Wisdom in a limited edition. And this became an extraordinarily celebrated book. Costs hundreds of dollars a copy to find one, you know, on the market. And they waited and waited and built this up and built this up and built this up, and finally they published the general edition. And it was a knockout, because the first one had been sort of secret and difficult to find. If you have patience, you see, you can always do this. So the whole art of the ruler, you see, the Tao Te Ching is a book written for several purposes. You may take it as a guide to mystical understanding of the universe.
You may take it as a dissertation on the principles of nature, almost a naturalistic, a handbook of natural law, we would say. Or you may also take it as a political book, a book of wisdom for governors. And the principle which it advocates, basically, is the virtue of governing by not ruling. Look at it in this way. Supposing the President of the United States were as unknown to you by name as the local sanitary inspector, the man who looks after the drains and the sewage disposal and all that kind of thing. This is not a glamorous figure, you see. But for that very reason, he probably does his job more efficiently than the president. Because the president wastes enormous amount of time in interviewing various groups from the Elks and the Girl Scouts and conferring honors and all this kind of thing. The poor man's life must be an utter torment because he's so well known and therefore has absolutely no time to give to the government of the country. I mean, think of his mail. And all the people who have to be employed sifting that out and assessing it, so that if he were someone quite anonymous and that we didn't have to think about him, he would be a very, very good ruler. In just the same way, for example, you don't have to attend, unless you're sick, to the government of your own body. It happens automatically. This is this expression, zi-ran, of itself, and it goes on day after day after day, and the better it is, the less you have to think about it. When you see well, you do not see your eyes. If there is something wrong with your eyes, you start seeing spots, and those spots are spots in your eyes. When you hear well, you'd never hear your ears. But when they start singing, you know, then you're starting to hear your ears, and your ears are getting in the way of their own hearing. So, on the deepest level, a person as a whole can get in the way of his own existence by becoming too aware of himself. And then he lacks this quality, dirt. Now, the Taoists then propose that there be something to help people get back to Tao and to be able to be in a state of dirt, so that they wouldn't get in their own way. And this is connected with the idea of being empty. Emptiness, being somehow vacant, was the secret of the thing. The highest kind of knowledge is not know-how, but know-how, N-O hyphen H-O-W. To be able to do it know-how, without any method. To achieve this, something is practiced which is called fasting the heart. The heart, in Chinese, is a word which doesn't mean heart in the physiological sense. You see, it's part of the de character. Shin. It's usually located about here. And it means heart-mind. It's equivalently translated as mind. And in all the Zen texts where the word mind is used, no mind, mushin, it is this character. The psychic center. Now, the best kind of heart is absence of heart. In English, the word heartless has a very bad connotation, as does the word mindless.
A heartless person is an inconsiderate, unfeeling person. A mindless person is an idiot. But a person who has mushin, or no mind, or no heart in Chinese, is a very high order of person. It means that his psychic center doesn't get in its own way. It operates as if it wasn't there. Zhuangzi says that the highest form of man uses his shin like a mirror. It grasps nothing, it refuses nothing, it receives but does not keep. And the poem says when the geese fly over the water, and they are reflected in the water, that the geese do not intend to cast their reflection, and the water has no mind to retain their image. So, the whole thing is, you see, to operate in the world as if you were absent. Now, this is built into us physiologically, fundamentally. Let me ask you simply, what is the color of your head from the standpoint of your eyes? Your eyes don't see your head, do they? You look all around and you see everything else, but your head you don't see. Do you feel that your head is black? No. Hasn't any color at all. Outside, you see, your field of vision is an oval with two eyes, and this creates a sort of two centers of an ellipse. So there's this whole field of vision. Now, experiment. What is beyond the field of vision? What color is it where you can't see? It isn't black. This is an important point. It's no color at all beyond there. And in this way, you can get an idea of what is meant by that character that I discussed this morning, Xuan, which, although it formally has the meaning of darkness, this one, although it formally has the meaning of darkness and the deep and the obscure, it actually refers to this kind of no color, which is the color of your head, so far as your eyes are concerned. Now, so in this sense, the invisibility of one's head, almost the not having of any head at all, is the secret of being alive. To be headless, you might say, to have no head, in just the sense I'm talking about, is our way of talking about the Chinese expression mushin, no mind. Now, as a matter of fact, if you want to see the inside of your head, all you have to do is keep your eyes open. Because everything that you are experiencing in the external visual field is a state of your brain. All these colors and shapes are the way in which the brain nerves translate the electrical impulses in the external world, being the world outside the envelope of skin. So they translate all what is going on outside into impulses which are to us shape and color. But shape and color are states of the nerves, so what you see when your eyes are open is how it feels inside your head. You think your head is a blank, but actually it's being a blank. You don't see your brain as an external undulating corrugated structure. You see your brain as everything outside. So in this way, the emptiness of one's head is the condition of seeing. The transparency of the eye lens is the condition of seeing colors. It has no color itself. Eckhart said this, because my eye has no color, it is able to discern color. This is in Germany in the 13th century. This is fundamental Taoist idea of being absent as the condition of being present. Being not there. So, Zhuangzi says, when your belt is comfortable, you don't feel it.
When your shoes are comfortable, it is as if you weren't wearing any. Likewise, your clothes, you see. The more you are aware of these things, the less properly they are made, or the less properly they fit. But we raise an objection to this, a very simple objection. If I don't know I'm there, I seem to be missing everything. We want to know that we know. If we're happy and we don't know we're happy, we might just as well not be happy. To be happy and to know that you're happy is really the overflowing of the cup of life. Of course, the penalty for that is to be miserable and to know that you're miserable. Some people are miserable without knowing it. You know my limerick, there was a young man who said, though, it seems that I know that I know. What I would like to see is the I that knows me when I know that I know that I know. And this is the great human predicament. The development of self-consciousness, the development of the possibility of reflecting upon one's own knowledge. And this is simultaneously a blessing and a curse. And Taoism does not escape this problem. I mean, it doesn't avoid this problem, it deals with it. But it doesn't deal with it obviously. So we get back to this fundamental verse about the nature of de. What is highly virtuous is a virtue that is not conscious of itself as virtue. The moment it's conscious of itself as such, you see, it fails. So, in this way, we love to see a child dancing all by itself, lost in the dance, and not performing for an audience. And we say, oh, if only I could dance like that. If only I could become like a child again, innocent. But then soon we know when parents notice how beautifully a child dances, and they all approve of it and say to this child, dance for us. Child begins to lose this power, and it puts on airs, it knows it's noticed, and we don't like that. You say, that's affectation, that's showing off, that's phony. What we want you to do is to dance as if you had no audience, not even yourself, which of course puts the child in a double bind, because it says to the child, we require you to do something that will be acceptable only if you do it as if it wasn't required. We do that all the time to our children and to each other. You must love me. After all, you promised to do so when we got married, didn't you? And so on. So, this is the difficulty. But somehow, a very great artist, in the maturity of his life, somehow is able at least to give the impression that he does what he does without playing to the gallery. Without self-consciousness, it seems perfectly natural. So how does he get there? There was a Taoist sage later than Lao Tzu. His name was Lie Tzu. We romanize that as L-I-E-H, Lie. And he had a reputation for being able to ride on the wind. So light. Zhuang Tzu says in one place, it's easy enough to stand still. The difficulty is to walk without touching the ground. Because in the state of being in a

weightlessness. And so this is connected, this is the inner meaning of Lietze riding on the wind. When Suzuki was asked, what is it like to have Satori, he said, it's just like ordinary everyday experience, except about 2 inches off the ground. And so we say in our own songs, walking on air, never a care, something is making me sing, tra-la-la-la, tra-la-la-la, like a little bird in spring. What is this then, weightlessness? It means, of course, partly that you're not moving around in constant opposition to yourself. Most people move in constant opposition to themselves because they are afraid that if they don't oppose themselves all the time, something awful will happen. See, it's so easy to bend your arm. No problem at all. But supposing you make a fight about it, and you take these antagonistic muscles, as they're called, and fight them against each other, so that you have to bend your arm like that. See? Well, how ridiculous. But if you somehow felt that in bending your arm you might make a mistake, you know, instead of bending it, you might hit yourself. Then these two muscles get nervous, and they fight each other to be sure that everything happens all right. That's anxiety, you see? So, when the human being developed the power to be aware of himself, to know that he knows, in other words, when the cortex was formed over the original brain, he fell from grace. That was the fall of man. Because when he felt, he had the sensation of being in charge, of being in control of himself, and you can only have that sensation when you are aware of what you're doing, he got anxious. Am I aware enough of myself? Have I taken enough factors into consideration? Have I done all that should be done? And then he started trembling. This was the fall of man, of course. This is what is meant. Lao Tzu says, when the great Tao lost, there came duty to man and right conduct. In other words, nobody talks about how you ought to behave unless things have gone radically wrong. There wouldn't be any conception of faithful ministers of the state unless there were a lot of lousy politicians around. No one would talk about filial piety unless there were wayward sons and daughters. So there is constantly in the tradition of Taoism the idea that all moral preaching is confusion. There's a marvelous case of this in the Zhuangzi book, where there's an alleged conversation between Confucius and Lao Tzu, in which Lao Tzu asks Confucius to explain to him what is charity and duty to one's neighbor. And Confucius gives him a little sermon, you know, on being, giving up one's self-interest and working for others.

And Lao Tzu says, what stuff? Sir, regard the universe. He says, the stars come out invariably every night. The sun rises and sets. The birds flock and migrate without exception. All flowers and trees grow upwards without exception. You, by your talk of charity and duty to one's neighbor, you're just introducing confusion into the empire. Your attempt to eliminate self is a positive manifestation of selfishness.

You are like a person beating a drum in search of a fugitive. The modern equivalent of that would be the police car about to raid a bad nightclub and coming with its siren full on. See? And everybody in the club gets out. So, all talk about selfishness, all talk about success in becoming virtuous, or enlightened, or integrated, or non-neurotic, or self-actualized, let's use all the terms that are being used. All this talk attests to the fact that it hasn't happened. And will in fact get in the way of its happening. Well, to go back to Lietze, who succeeded in riding the wind, what happened? Lietze found a very great master and went to study with him. And the master lived in a small hut. And Lietze sat outside the hut. And the master paid absolutely no attention to him. This is sort of the way with Taoist masters. Because why would they want students? They have nothing to teach. So after a year sitting outside, Lietze went away. And he just fed up with waiting so long. Then he sort of got regretful about this and thought he really should make a try. So he went back to the master, who said, why this ceaseless coming and going? So he sat there and tried to control his mind in such a way that he would not think of the differences between gain and loss. In other words, try to live in such a way that nothing is either an advantage or a disadvantage. Once upon a time, there was a Chinese farmer whose horse ran away. And all the neighbors came around to commiserate that evening. So sorry to hear your horse has run away. That's too bad. And he said, maybe. The next day, the horse came back, bringing 7 wild horses with it. And everybody came around in the evening and said, oh, isn't that lucky? What a great turn of events. You've now got 8 horses. And he said, maybe. The next day, his son tried to break one of these horses and ride it and was thrown and broke his leg. And they all said, oh dear, that's too bad. And he said, maybe. The following day, the conscription officers came around to recruit to force people into the army, and they rejected his son because he had a broken leg. And all the people came around and said, isn't that great? And he said, maybe. You see, that is the attitude of not thinking of things in terms of gain or loss, advantage or disadvantage, because you don't really know. The fact that you might get a letter from a solicitor, I mean from a law office tomorrow, saying that some distant relative of yours had left you $1 million, it might be something you would feel very, very happy about. But the disasters that it could lead to are unbelievable. Internal revenue. To mention only one possibility. So you never really know whether something is fortune or misfortune. But we only know the momentary changes and as it alters our sense of hope about things. The Taoist is wise enough, eventually, you see, to understand that there isn't any fixed good or bad. And so his point of view is what is called non-choosing. Well, anyway, Lietze attempted to keep his mind in a state of non-choosing. And this was a very difficult thing to do, to overcome one's habits of feeling and thinking in this respect. And after he had practiced this for a year, the master looked at him. And, you know, sort of recognized he was there. After another year's practice, he invited him to come and sit inside his hut.
And then, however, something changed. And Lietze didn't try any more to control his mind. What he did was, he put it in this way. I let my ears hear whatever they wanted to hear. I let my eyes see whatever they wanted to see. I let my feet move wherever they wanted to go. And I let my mind think of whatever it wanted to think. And then he said it was a very strange sensation because all my bodily existence seemed to melt and become transparent and to have no weight. And I didn't know whether I was walking on the wind or the wind was walking on me. Now that's the fasting of the heart. In the ordinary way, you see, you say, well, that made quite an impression on me, as if you were a slate or a blackboard upon which life makes an impression, as the chalk does on the slate or the blackboard. And so we say, well, here are these events, and I'm the observer of all these events, and I remember them, and they make an impression on me. But in the psychology of Taoism, there is no difference between you as observer and whatever it is that you observe. The only thing that is you is the observation of life from a certain point of view. I said a little while ago, you think your heads are empty and blank, but the actual inside of your head is felt in terms of everything you see on the outside. We make an opposition, you see, between the thinker and the thought, the experiencer and the experience, the knower and the known. Because we think about knowledge in terms of certain metaphors. The metaphor of the stylus on the writing sheet, the reflection on the mirror, all those sort of images come into our idea of knowledge. But in the Taoist theory of knowledge, it's quite different. There isn't a knower facing the known. It would be more like saying that if there is any knower at all, it contains the known. Your mind, if you have one, is not in your head. Your head is in your mind. Because your mind, understood from the standpoint of vision, is space. The Chinese use this word

0: which means sky, space, and sometimes emptiness. And there is a saying that form, or, you know, shape and color, there's one word in Chinese that means really both shape and color. And this are said to be identical. Space or emptiness is precisely shape color, and shape color is precisely emptiness. This is actually a Buddhist saying from the Tridaya Sutra. So that all that we call space contains the myriads of shapes and colors and bodies and weights and so on. It doesn't reflect them as a mirror, but it is the absence which guarantees their presence. And it's their presence which guarantees its absence. So there's this mutual relationship, again, the mutual arising expression, between voidness and form, between existence and non-existence, being and non-being. These are never felt as alternatives or things that are in some kind of contest. So then, when it is said that there is not any thinker behind thoughts, not any experiencer who has experiences, this is a way of saying that experiencing, knowing, is not an encounter between strangers. Western thought concentrates very much on knowledge as an encounter. And it is thus that we talk about facing facts, facing reality, as if somehow or other the knower and the known came from two completely different worlds and met each other like that. Whereas actually the phenomenon of knowledge is almost the precise opposite of that. Instead of being a collision between two wandering bodies in space, knowledge is much more like the expansion of a flower from the stem and the bud, where the opposite points of the flower are the knower and the known. They are the terms of something which, as it were, lies between them. Let me repeat. We tend, in all our metaphors and common speech, to think of life as an encounter between the knowing human being, the knowing mind, and the world. They think of it not as an encounter, but as an expression, not an impression, an expression of a process that has polarized itself, coming out from a center and expressed itself in terms of opposites. Well, of course, this is the basis of the whole yang-yin principle of, you know, this jolly old thing. And where you've got two interlocked, what are they, fishes, commas? Fascinating emblem. You call it a monad, yes, but there it is. This is a helix, essentially, this grip. And this is the formation of spiral nebulae. And it's the position of sexual intercourse. Uh, I here, this is my eye, and you here with your eye. I'm trying to get to the middle of you, you're trying to get to the middle of me. And neither one of us exists without the other. This is yang, yang, the white, and yin, the dark. Yang, the word yang originally means, or is associated with, the south side of a mountain, which is sunny. Yin, the north side, which is dark. Yang is the north bank of a river, which gets the sun. Yin is the south bank of a river, which is in the shade. Now, you see, you don't get a mountain with only one side. The mountain, if it's a mountain at all, goes up and down. It's like the wave. You don't get a wave which has a crest with no trough, or a trough with no crest. You can't have half a wave. So, yang and yin are quite different from each other, but just because they are different, they're identical. This is the important idea of the identical difference. The saying goes in both Taoism and Buddhism, difference is identity, identity is difference. The Chinese word for is not quite the same as our word. This word, which is usually used, has rather the meaning of that. So they say, would say, difference, that identity, identity, that difference. And so this doesn't mean quite is exactly the same as. It means rather is in relation to, or goes with, necessarily involves. Difference necessarily involves identity. Identity necessarily involves difference. So yang and yin. There is no yang without yin, no yin without yang. When I was first studying these things, I was terribly bothered by how on earth I was going to see this multiple differentiated world as a unity. What was going to happen? What would it be like to see that all things are one? The sages keep saying all things are one. And they all look to me so different. Because here was all this chit-chit-chit-chit-chit-chit going on around one. And it was doing it in different ways. And all these people came on in different ways. And they had all their houses and all their cars and all their this and that. And the whole world looked full of the most bony, prickly differences. And I thought, well, what's supposed to happen? Is it supposed to be a kind of, as if your eyesight got blurred? And all these things suddenly went blah and flow together. What is this experience of nirvana, of liberation, etc., supposed to be? Because so many of these, especially Hindu sages, write about it as if it was just this kind of dissolution of everything. I said it all become like slug with a salt on it. Well, it took me a long time. And suddenly one day I realized that the difference that I saw between things was the same thing as their unity. Because differences, borders, lines, surfaces, boundaries, don't really divide things from each other at all. They join them together. Because all boundaries are held in common. Like, let's think of a territory which has all been divided up into property. Is your property, my property, etc., etc. They're the fences. But we hold, if I live next to you, your fence is my fence. We hold the boundary in common. We may make up silly arrangements as to who is responsible for the maintenance of this fence. But nevertheless, we hold our boundaries in common. and we wouldn't know what my plot of land was or where it was unless we knew the definition of your plot of land and your plot of land that is adjoining. So boundaries are held in common. And I could see then that that my sense of being me was exactly the same thing as my sensation of being one with the whole cosmos. I didn't need to get some other weird, a sort of different, odd kind of experience to feel in total connection with everything. Once you get the clue, you see that the sense of unity is inseparable from the sense of difference. You wouldn't know yourself, or what you meant by self, unless at the same time you had the feeling of something other. Now, it's the secret is that other eventually turns out to be you. I mean, that's the element of surprise in life. When suddenly you find the thing most alien, we say, now what is most alien to us? Go out at night and look at the stars and realize that they are millions and millions and billions of miles away. Vast conflagrations out in space. And you can lie back and look at that and say, well, surely I hardly matter. I'm just a tiny, tiny little peekaboo on this weird spot of dust called Earth, and all that going on out there. Billions of years before I was born, billions of years after I will die, nothing seems stranger to you than that, more different from you. But there comes a point, if you watch long enough, when you'll say, why, that's me. It's the other that is the condition of your being yourself, as the back is the condition of being the front. And when you know that, you know you never die.
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0: fly. But I hibernate. I listen to KFOI 90.9 out of Redding and Red Bluff all winter. Yummy.
1: I was trying to explain this morning that what, for want of a better word, we call meditation, or I sometimes prefer to say contemplation, is really supposed to be fun. And I have some difficulty in conveying this idea because everybody takes everything to do with religion seriously. And you must understand that I'm not a serious person. I may be sincere, but not serious. Because I don't think the universe is serious. And the trouble gets into the world very largely because the various beings take themselves seriously instead of playfully. And after all, you must become serious if you think that something is desperately important. You will only think that something is desperately important if you're afraid of losing it. And if you're afraid of losing it, it isn't really worth having. People who drag on living because they're afraid to die will teach their children to do the same. And they will teach their children to live that way. And so it goes on and on. If you were God, would you be serious? Would you want people to treat you as if you were serious? Would you want to be prayed to? Think of all the maudlin things that people say in their prayers. Would you want to listen to that all the time? Would you encourage it?
2: No.
1: Not if you were God, no. So in the same way, meditation is different, you see, therefore, from the sort of things that people are supposed to take seriously. Because it doesn't have any purpose. When you talk about practicing meditation, it's not like practicing rifle shooting or playing the piano, which one does in order to attain a certain perfection. You practice in order to make perfect. You practice the piano to go on stage and perform. But you don't practice meditation that way. Because if you do, you're not meditating. The only way in which you can talk about the practice of meditation is to use the word practice in the same way as when somebody says that he practices medicine. It's his way of life. It's his vocation. He does it every day. Maybe he does it the same way every day. But if it's good, that's fine. Because in meditation, you see, there's no idea of time. In practicing learning things, time is of the essence. Let's do it as fast as possible. Let's find a faster way of learning how to do this. In meditation, a faster way of learning is of no importance whatsoever. Because its focus is always on the present. And there may occur growth in it. But it's the same way that a plant grows. Once upon a time in China, there was a family, farming family, and they were having dinner. And the oldest son came in late. And they said, "Why are you late for dinner?" He said, "I've been helping the wheat to grow." Oh. So they came out next morning and all the wheat was dead. Well, what happened was that he had gone and pulled each stalk up a little, to help it grow. So growth always occurs in a being like a plant, which is perfect at every step. No progress is involved in the transformation of an acorn into an oak, because the acorn is a perfect acorn. And the sapling is a perfect sapling. And the big oak tree is a perfect oak, which again produces acorns. perfect acorns, you see. At every stage, it's there. Just as in the unfoldment of a musical composition, it is arrived at every stage, and it cannot be otherwise. So the meditation work is the same. Exactly the same. So we should not talk about beginners as distinct from experts. The new vocabulary. So it's very difficult in the context of our competitive world to speak about things like this, to bring about the idea of doing something which is not acquisitive, which you're not going to get anything out of, because there's no one to get anything. When you understand what I've been talking about there being no experiencer separate from experience, there's no one to get anything out of life, or to get anything from meditation. So we have here a sort of law of reversed effort. You must therefore understand that as a background to anything said about techniques. Because whenever we talk about techniques, we seem to be talking about the competitive thing, mastery, the idea of mastery of technique. But on the other hand, if you play a musical instrument, technique is very important in the making of a satisfactory sound. But if you force the learning of technique, or force the performance of it, everyone will hear it, and you will hear the forcing of it yourself, and it will be unmusical. And so, you have to address yourself to the playing of an instrument without hurry. And never, never force anything. And you will find there is a point then that where the instrument seems to play itself. And when you get that peculiar feeling of the sound that is coming out of a flute or a violin string or whatever is, as it were, happening of itself, then you're playing the instrument properly. Same way if you sing. There comes a point when your voice takes over. This is the difference between spiration and inspiration. You may say, as Christians do, that the act of worship is inspired by the Holy Spirit. That when monks are chanting, they are told that the Holy Spirit is chanting through them. They are flutes for the Holy Spirit. And this has a very precise and technical meaning, because there is a way of producing the breath and of producing sound where it comes of itself and you don't do it. And we will call that way of producing sound Holy Spirit. But it's based on breath. I pointed out in the first session that breath is a curious operation, because it can be experienced as both a voluntary doing and an involuntary happening. You can do a breathing exercise and feel that I am breathing in just the same way as you can feel I am walking. But on the other hand, you breathe all the time when you're not thinking about it. And in that way, it's involuntary. You must breathe. And so it is the faculty, attending to which we can realize the unity of the voluntary and involuntary systems. So therefore, What is called anapanasati in Buddhism means mindfulness of the breath, watching breath. And watching breath is fundamental in meditation, because it's like sound. It's so easy to see the happening in there, as distinct from what we thought of as the doing. Breath happens. But the curious thing is about breath is that you can get with the happening of breath, and in getting with it, you can do extraordinary things with it. Anyone who swims knows this. Anyone who sings, anyone who does, as a matter of fact, any athletic thing, knows that the breathing is important. The alignment, the synchronization of what you're doing with your breathing is the whole art, as it is in archery also. But powerful breath is not worked by muscle power, it is worked by gravity, by weight. And what I would like you to do is, if you will sit upright, and the reason for this is very simple, that your the part of your body in which the breathing is occurring is unencumbered. And also, sitting upright on the floor, you are slightly uncomfortable, so that you won't go to sleep. And in any peaceful and quiet state of mind, it's very easy to go to sleep. And now, in this way, in this position, you simply become aware of your breathing, without trying to do anything about it at all. You let it happen and watch.

you are also at the same time letting your ears hear whatever they want to hear. In other words, you let them hear just as you're letting your lungs breathe. Now, beyond this, can you get the idea of breathing out heavily? Letting the breath fall outwards without pushing it. And as you get to the end of the out-breath, do it with the same sort of feeling that you have when you let your body drop into a very comfortable bed. You drop out. Let go. Fall. Let weight do it. And then after a while, the breath will return. Don't pull. Let it fall back in. And drop in until you've had enough. And then let it drop out again. It's a good idea in this to breathe in through the nostrils and out through the lips, allowing there to be a slight sensation of moving air on your lips so that you know you're breathing and that you're not just straining your muscles. But never force anything. Just have the feeling of it going that way by virtue of weight. And then, as you let the breath fall outwards, you simply float a sound on it. Think of a sound that pleases you, a note that seems agreeable to your voice. And as you breathe out heavily, imagine that sound to yourself, whatever you feel like. Hum it out loud.

Now, you know, you're still a little short-winded and easy about a thing like this. You can, as well as allowing the sound to hum and happen, the breath that is falling out, you can, as it were, simply request it to increase the volume without forcing. And you can keep a sound humming as a whole group of people together by, when your sound ends, bring it in again quite softly and then allow the volume to rise. And then you will get a more or less continuous production of sound by a group. But it's important to have the sound running continuously. Try it again, picking your own note this again once more.

Listen a moment. What we are working into is the completely liberated but soft and gentle letting of sound happen through us without the slightest sense of strength, so that you are not singing it, but it is singing with your voice. Don't premeditate a tune, but let it come, so that it's as if almost you were talking nonsense. I mean, you know, I can talk nonsense at the drop of a hat. I can give you a whole lecture in a completely non-existent language. But what you're doing is you're doing this gently with voice, and you are simply preoccupied with it like easy humming to yourself.

And as and when I talk, just hear the sound of my voice. Don't bother about what it means. Your brain will take care of that by itself. Just let your eardrums respond as they will to all vibrations now in the air. Don't let yourself or your ears be offended by improper or unscheduled sounds. If, for example, the record is scratchy, okay. You wouldn't object if you were listening to it sitting by a fire of crackling logs. Let 'em ring. It's just a noise.

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And just let the vibrations in the air play with your ears.

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The past is a memory, the future an expectation. Neither past nor future actually exist. There is simply eternal now.

0: In the world of pure sound, can you actually hear anyone who is listening? Can you hear any difference between all these sounds on the one hand and yourself on the other?
1: Now, when you were thus absorbed in sound, where were you? This would be called a state of consciousness, where we have a primitive form of samadhi. That is to say, we are happily absorbed in what we are doing, and we have forgotten about ourselves. You can't very well do that and worry. Or think anything serious. And you'll notice that there's a special way of doing it. Because, I mean, we can go crazy and we can do kind of a wild Indian chant. But in this, you are sort of straining too much as a rule, you see? If you keep it down to a soft thing like this, and get a floating feeling of the voice. If you instantly you feel any sound is uncomfortable, avoid it. Slip down if you're going too high. Slip up if you're getting too low. If your voice tends to change, follow its change. So that you're just swinging along with it. This is the point of why, from ancient times, people discovered humming. And singing, and everybody used to sing while they worked. But you will notice that today, very few people sing at all. You have to make a thing of it. People are afraid of their voices, their melodic voice as distinct from the spoken voice. I know an enormous number of people who never sing at all. Why is it that when the scriptures, the Upanishads, the sutras, are read, they are invariably chanted? Because an extra dimension is added to the voice as soon as you bring a note into it. That's the divine element, you see, the note sound, the singing sound, symbolically speaking. So, this is a form of what I would call free mantra chanting, like we did it then, which isn't used much. But it does give you, as you do it, a very good idea of what the meditative state is. Because it isn't just a letting happen, only of things going on around, that's inside you as well. As distinct from the prescribed mantra, like Om Mani Padme Hum, or Om Ah Hum, or Om Ram Shri Ram, Jai Jai Ram, Hare Krishna, Hare Krishna, Krishna Krishna, Hare Hare, etc. Each one of them has a different feeling to it. The Tibetan monks go down to an extraordinarily deep sound. They go as deep as you can get. There is a reason for this. That's very difficult to explain.

0: because you have to do it. But when you go down into sound as deeply as you can get, you're going to an extreme of the vibration. And everybody feels naturally that what is deep is sort of the underpinnings, the foundation. And when they go into that deep sound, they are literally exploring the depths of sound. As we say, go into it deeply. But you can very readily see, once you get into that, that you're in another state of consciousness altogether. You're not anymore in fidgety, chattering to your skull every day consciousness. What I call normal restlessness. But in this way, you get a sensuous feeling of the breath, that it's very enjoyable to breathe. And then you will find this will help in the quality of the sound you produce. And we, of course, have to get away from some of our musical prejudices when we do this. Now, I know, I'm sorry, but everybody thinks that to spend a lot of time gently humming nonsense to yourself is a waste of time. What are you going to do with the time that you save? But the point, though, is with all this, the first thing we have to understand is what I will call deep listening. And very few people ever really listen. Because instead of receiving the sound, they make comments on it all the time. They're thinking about it. And so the sound is never fully heard. You just have to let it take over. Let it take you over completely. Then you get the samadhi state of becoming it. And it also means that you abandon your socially nervous personality. Where one of the reasons why people don't sing is that they hear so many masters on records and they're ashamed of their own voices and think there's no point singing unless I'm good at it. Well, that's like saying there's no point my doing anything at all unless I'm particularly gifted at it, which is ridiculous. But singing is, of course, very good for you, but we won't mention that because it brings in too much purposiveness into it. But it's like a child will make noises because of the absorbing interest of making noises. But a child will make all sorts of see? To explore the possibilities of what you can do with a voice. See? You don't see adults going around there. They're all too shy.
1: Only Alan
0: Watts. See? Tremendous fun. But all this is perfectly incorporable within meditation. It embarrasses the hell out of some people. You say, what are you laughing at? No, I don't see any point in laughing if that's something funny. I had a friend who was theological student. He was very fat. And he used to sit on the elevated train that went from Evanston into Chicago, where the seats ran right down the side of the train, so he'd sit in the middle of one side, and everybody in the car could see it. This fat fellow, he'd sit and he'd get on at Evanston. He'd sit there, kind of vacant, and he'd start to chuckle to himself. And slowly he'd work it out. He'd start with all his flesh vibrating, and by the time they got into Chicago, the whole car was in his

0: Now, therefore, one asks the question, that sounds very interesting, but how do I recapture the baby point of view? And I showed that that was the wrong question, because it arises entirely and exclusively out of the adult point of view. Because the adult point of view involves the fiction that I exist as an agent independently of everything else that's going on. And so ask, how can I do this? And the important thing is to realize that the feeling of there being this isolated I is part of the game, and it has no fundamental reality except as a convention. And so long as that isn't clear, we're confused. I reiterated the point that when we ask, to whom must it become clear, or to whom is it not clear, that this too was all part of the illusion of the world that the adult presents to the child. So the only way in which the child's vision can come again is in the realization that the I can't do anything about it at all, and can't even do nothing about it. All possibilities of vision for what we call I myself are out. And this, and of course, is the same meaning that the Christian or the Islamic mystics would say, that the mystical experience is the gift of God, and there's nothing you can do to get it. That's a clumsy way, really, of saying the same thing. Because so long as you are trying or not trying, you are aggravating the sensation of the separate ego. Now, that in itself, you see, as I talk about it, presents a certain difficulty. Or one thinks it's difficult. There would be a second difficulty if we were to go on and say, it isn't only the illusion of the ego, but the whole valuation system that we put on the complexity of vibrations we call awareness of life, all the various valuations that are put on this by the social game are maya, that is to say, they are illusory, basically. Because it's only in play, as it were, that we say this is good and this is bad, this is advantageous, this is disadvantageous. And so we would go on to say after this, but I cannot imagine anything more difficult than overcoming that hypnosis. I am so enchanted by this system that the idea of treating it as not really very serious seems to me unthinkable. Of course, you have to think that. It's like a hypnotist working on somebody and saying, you are not going to remember any of this conversation after you come to. And so he's put the suggestion into you that you forget the whole thing. So in the same way, the suggestion has been put into all of us that these rules that we have learned are sacrosanct. And that they don't say, you will not be able to think otherwise. They say they are true. They are the truth. You see? And that is the same function as the hypnotic suggestion put into us ever since we were receptive children. So naturally, it's all part of the conspiracy which we are playing on ourselves. We can't blame our parents for this, because their parents played it on them. And they bought it. And don't forget that time goes backwards. You see? You can't blame this on the past, because now in the present you are creating the values of the past, and you are buying them all along, see? So there's no out on this. You see, in a way, psychoanalytically, one is given an out by saying, well, the parents didn't bring up their children properly. And American people are consumed with guilt about the way they bring up their children. So we must abandon completely the notion of blaming the past for any kind of situation we're in, and reverse our thinking and see that the past always flows back from the present, that now is the creative point of life. And so, you see, it's like the idea of forgiving somebody. You change the meaning of the past by doing that. It's like also when you watch the flow of music. The melody, as it is expressed, is changed by notes that come later. Just as the meaning of a sentence, especially, say, take German or Latin, where there's the convention of placing a verb at the end of a sentence, you wait, in other words, till later to find out what the sentence means, according to our way of feeling it. So it is also in our language, if I say I love you, you don't know when I've said I, what I is doing. I could say I hate you. So we don't know until later. So in other words, the word love or the word hate changes the function of the word I. And then I was going to say, I love flowers. No, but I love you. You see? And so the word later changes the meaning of those that go before. The present is always changing the past. So, when you get the idea in your mind that the point of view I'm talking about is very difficult indeed to acquire, that idea is one you are putting there to stop yourself seeing the other point of view. And above all, you must not take that seriously. It is simply a method of postponing seeing the point now. So you have to see it now or never, because there is only now. If you say, well, tomorrow, the next day, maybe in another dozen lifetimes, I'll be ready. That means, simply and solely, I don't want to be bothered with it now. I'm even not interested in it now, so I've got an excuse for putting it off. Which is fine, that's perfectly okay. You can put it off. There is no reason, there is no compulsion why you should come out of this illusion. That's why Oriental people do not tend, in the same way as Westerners, to be missionaries and saying it's very urgent that you be saved. It isn't, unless you say so. I mean, unless you are so disturbed by the suffering and the problem of suffering that you've got to find some sort of escape. But if you don't want to, you can stay there. It's okay, there's lots of time. And maybe you'll see through it when you die. At least in the moment of death, you'll see that it was all a fake. So, don't be scared about the idea of the difficulty of it. That's a red herring, and it's quite irrelevant. And I don't think that teachers should talk quite so much about this as they do, and saying, oh, this is going to take a long, long time and a lot of practice and many years. Maybe it will. Maybe it won't. But that's beside the point. Because it distracts. It's like telling somebody that this is a very difficult book to read and it requires immense powers of concentration. Well, that immediately kills your interest in it. Instead of if I would say, well, now this is the most extraordinary book. It's just so fascinating. I've been working on it for years, and every time I just get so involved, I can't drop the thing. No? I mean, that's a far more encouraging attitude to a student than, well, it's going to be very difficult. Except to very, very self-hating students who somehow perversely enjoy suffering through it. I suppose that's, of course, a way too, but... All right, now, if we can see the first part, which is that the ego is purely fictitious, that it is a symbol or image of oneself, plus a sensation of muscular strain occasioned by trying to make this symbol an effective agent, to control emotion, to concentrate, to direct the nervous operations of the organism. Then immediately it is clear that what we have called ourselves, what we have thought of as ourselves, isn't able to do anything at all. There follows this kind of silence, in which there is nothing to do except watch what happens. But what is happening is watching itself. There is nobody apart from it watching it. And so we get into the state of meditation, or as I prefer to call it, contemplation. So then the next problem that arises is, well, what about all the other illusions? Although they are somehow integrated and centered upon the illusion of ego, nevertheless, the whole value system of what is important, what is not important, what is good, what is bad, what is pleasant, what is painful, has to be called in question. Not in order to destroy the whole value system, but in order to see it for what it is. And that's where we will object and say, well, surely that's a colossally difficult task because we are so long habituated to it. And we have been taught to believe that the longer we have been habituated to something, the more difficult it is to change it. And that is true if you believe it. And if you don't, it isn't. So that's why it's always emphasized, at any rate in Zen, that when anything is to be done, it should be done immediately, without thinking it over in advance. Act at once. And you find that characteristic of people trained in Zen. They always act immediately. They don't say, well, when should we do this sort of thing? They just do it. Because that doesn't build up. It gives no time for the building up of all this reflection of, well, I've done this way for a long time and I really feel kind of draggy about doing it another way. Yeah, it's like some people eat the same thing every day. And the idea of suddenly eating something else seems absolutely weird. I remember when I used to have lunch in London, in the city of London. I used to go to their rather fancy sandwich bar. And there was a very square young man in a derby hat who ordered exactly the same lunch every day. Fantastic. And so it came that the man who served the bar, the moment he saw him coming in at the door, he had it there. And he would have had a real qualm if somebody had suggested that instead of having a beef sandwich, he should have a smoked salmon one. But Now then, we get to this. What we are aware of is a complex of vibrations. And we have been conditioned to call them graduatingly good, bad, pleasant, painful. Whereas, as a matter of fact, they are nothing but vibrations. And if you look at any one of them by itself, you won't know where it is. That is to say, if you only know red, you can't see that it's red. You can only know that this is red by contrast with yellow and green and blue and violet. So you don't know that a sound is loud unless you know soft sounds. Or you don't know that it's soft unless you know loud. And it is that comparison which gives us the feeling of the spectrum as being varied. Otherwise we wouldn't know. For example, when you watch television, you are actually seeing a single moving point moving over the screen. But it goes so fast that you see it in all these different places having different values of light. But let us supposing there was someone whose retina was not retentive in this way. He would look at the screen and see the moving point of light and say to human beings, "I don't see what you see in this." Now can we therefore get back not only to the situation where we see that the ego is a mere construct, but also where we see that all the values we put on the vibrations are arbitrary, and that we get to a position where we see the vibrations simply as the vibrations. And we would say then, well, surely all this is nonsense, which is correct. The universe, I mean, is a kind of ba-doo-dee-da, ba-doo-dee-da, ba-doo-dee-da, ba-doo-dee-da, ba-doo-dee-da, going on in this fantastic way. This is why music can be used as a meditative technique. Because a lot of music is nonsense. It doesn't mean anything. But it can be very interesting. So can you get back again to recollecting from childhood your pleasure in events that from your present point of view you would call entirely meaningless? That you could listen to a sound like a twanging metal and it goes boing, boing, boing, boing, and that's fascinating. Boing. It's just boing. And that's all it is. See? Now if you can really get with boing, see? You can see the whole universe in boing. Really. Because every vibration that's possible implies all the others. And so likewise with a candle flame, with a reflection, with grain in wood, anything can, from this child point of view, be completely fascinating. Not because it means anything, but just for what it is, that it is shaped so.
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0: Airing on Asheville FM in Asheville, this is the Final Straw Radio. This week, we're sharing two segments on the show. First up is a conversation with two activists of Appalachians Against Uranium in eastern Tennessee about the expansion of a nuclear weapons development plant in Jonesboro in the Tri-Cities area near the border with North Carolina, Kentucky, and Virginia in the Blue Ridge Mountains. For the interview, we speak about the legacy of the nuclear industry in the region, health impacts on locals, some of the companies like BWXT that are involved, concerns of pollution, and building off the work of past and ongoing civic activism in the region. Find our guests online at their website or at their Blue Sky, which are linked in our show notes. If you missed our prior interview talking about related and other elements of the nuclear industries in the U.S., you can check out our July 19th episode interviewing M.V. Ramana, found at our website. After this, you'll hear a recording from May 14th, 2026, of journalist Roser Gari Perez speaking in Freiburg, Germany, about the case of the Ulm Five, five activists from various countries held in pretrial detention since September of 2025 in Germany on charges of taking action against an Elbit Systems Deutschland factory in that country. Elbit Systems is an Israeli arms manufacturer whose products bring death to people in Palestine. The defendants have experienced long-term isolation, extraordinarily long pretrial detention without the option of bail, and other weirdness during their hearings. As a note for U.S. listeners, the use of the term protocol in this segment can be translated as meaning taking notes. To take protocol is to take notes. You can keep up on this case and find out how to write letters or send support at ulm5.info. And you can find updated writings on this case on the Instagram or the Left Berlin author page for that journalist I named earlier, Roser Gari Perez. These are also linked in the show notes, alongside of some other resources concerning the topics of today's episode. I hope you enjoy.
1: I'm Camille. I use she, her pronouns.
2: Hi, I'm Sam. No pronouns.
1: And I am a concerned individual and do some organizing with AAU, Appalachians Against Uranium, mostly centered around Johnson City.
0: Great. Can you say a bit about AAU? You know, does it have a long track record, or is it kind of an informal grouping? And I'm sure a lot of it's in the name, but what is the purpose of the group? What do you do?
1: Yeah, of course. Appalachians Against Uranium is a fledgling, fairly new group. There's been some other kinds of resistance against militarized nuclear projects in the area, but mostly focused on watchdogging and county commission zoning procedures and government bureaucratic processes. And we wanted a grassroots, fairly public-facing organization that could do other kinds of organizing that's more direct and less mediated through government institutions.
0: Cool. So, yeah, let's talk about what AAU is worried about. Can you talk a bit about what is going on in Jonesboro and what organizations or companies are engaged around it?
1: Yeah, absolutely. So in Jonesboro, there's a long-standing munitions plant that has been making depleted uranium munitions, largely anti-tank munitions, for, as I understand it, decades. But this facility was recently bought by BWXT, that's Babcock & Wilcox Technologies, who have an expansion where they just started earth moving about a month ago. And that expansion is geared towards producing what they call high purity depleted uranium, which is a nuclear warhead component. But then they also have a facility in Irwin, Tennessee, which is just 30 minutes away from Jonesboro between Johnson City and Asheville. And that is where the National Fuel Service is located, which has historically been making two things. One is naval propulsion fuel, so nuclear fuel for naval reactors in aircraft carriers and submarines. And then also what they call downblending, which is taking high purity uranium and turning it into low enrichment uranium for civil power generation. And they also have an expansion slated to begin doing high enrichment uranium purification, which would be the only place in the U.S. doing that if they got it off the ground.
0: Okay, so there's a few things going on there, and this conversation is going to sit after the conversation with Ramana, which covered a lot of... But so this is an instance where we're talking about a specific corporation, BWXT, which has its hands in civilian power-related nuclear energy, as well as the military-industrial complex elements of it. And we've talked about warheads. And we've also talked about depleted uranium, which we were talking about with Ramana in terms of being anti-tank munitions that are not considered nuclear weapons in the same way as a warhead is. So that's interesting. And so there is pre-existing infrastructure, you were saying, in Irwin. And this is an expansion of a pre-existing depleted uranium plant that's in Jonesboro. Can you talk a bit about some of the history of this region's relationship with nuclear power, and whether it be so-called atoms for peace or so-called atoms for war?
1: Going back to the Manhattan Project and the initial construction of nuclear weapons and nuclear power in the U.S., Oak Ridge, the so-called secret city just outside of Knoxville, was one of the epicenters of that. And they focused on the uranium enrichment piece of that project, which is just about an hour and a half, 2 hours down the road. And a lot of why it seems like these projects are being located here is because of that proximity. They are making high-purity depleted uranium to send to Y-12, which is the national security complex in Oak Ridge that stores enriched uranium and is involved in warhead construction. And so they make the high-purity depleted uranium and ship it to Oak Ridge, where it can then get assembled or sent to other government facilities. And on the other side of this, you have the TVA, which operates a variety of nuclear power plants, and they are the only nuclear power plants that are producing plutonium and tritium, which are byproducts of power generation that then get used in nuclear weapons. And it's significant that if you're doing power generation that's producing those byproducts, you need what they call unobligated uranium, because lots of uranium, depending on how you source it, if you import it internationally especially, will have restrictions that it can't get used for weapons manufacturing. And BWXT is notable because they produce unobligated uranium. And so producing the uranium, being proximate to TVA power plants that produce tritium and plutonium, at least tritium, I'm less sure about the plutonium, but TVA power plants that produce nuclear weapons byproducts, and then that is proximate to Y-12, where these items can be stored and potentially assembled, creates this whole ecosystem of nuclear weapons and militarized nuclear technology.
0: Great. And so Y-12 is the managed project. It's privately managed by a contracted company relating to national security that's in the Oak Ridge area, right? You've mentioned the TVA. So my familiarity with the Tennessee Valley Authority is in relation to the industrialization and electrification of parts of the South in Tennessee, in particular the Roosevelt era, large, massive national and industrial projects throughout the country that got federal funding to do it. In this case, if anyone's seen O Brother, Where Art Thou, there's a valley that's flooded in order to make a large hydroelectric dam there. And so I think that it's interesting, the legacy of this quote-unquote public utility that has a private-public partnership that has a deep effect on the communities in which it's based. Can you talk a little bit? I don't know if there's anything there that you want to talk about, or maybe about, like, why is all of this nuclear infrastructure being put at a high elevation in the middle and eastern part of the country in Appalachia, what that says about the surrounding communities and the view that the government has about the quality or the worth of those communities?
1: Yeah, definitely. Like, my first thought with TVA historically has also been growing up near TVA dams and having hydroelectric generation and then these recreational dams, and this idea that it's about, in some way, flood control. But you start looking into the history, and ultimately, this was intentionally flooding some communities in order to produce electricity and mitigate flooding in other communities. And then by controlling the dam, even in real time, having the ability to control how much water you let through and how much you keep back to affect which areas experience flooding and which ones don't, which of course is wrapped up in classism and environmental racism, and just being able to like concentrate and displace these kinds of effects onto less powerful, less desirable communities. And then the TVA getting into nuclear power is like, in part, once you're doing power generation, some companies like expanding into different forms. But I do think the nature of TVA as this weird public utility, private hybrid set it up to be more likely than most random private utility companies to be producing tritium and nuclear weapons components in that way.
2: Something that I would like to add on to that, the relationship that these companies have to this area and to the people here. When I was learning more about this issue and learning about politics of uranium generally, I was introduced to the concept of economic hostages through the writing of Scott Perez, who wrote some articles for Dine Care. And yeah, it feels very prescient here that these companies are really promising economic development. They're promising high quality jobs. There's this idea that they're going to be able to come in here and poison the water and poison the air, which we'll get into, and that people will put up with it in the name of economic development.
0: How does this new expansion relate to the existing Eastern Tennessee and Southwest Virginia infrastructure? If you could like name some of those locations where some of these related facilities are. Oak Ridge, for instance, has already been named, right? And we've talked about Irwin and Jonesboro a bit.
1: Yeah, so there's a couple pieces of this. There's the BWXT piece, and then there's the broader nuclear piece. And I talked about the broader side with TVA and Oak Ridge / Y-12 outside of Knoxville. In terms of BWXT, big thing is that they have a de facto monopoly on naval reactors and naval fuel, which is to say, basically every modern U.S. submarine and aircraft carrier has a nuclear reactor that's its power source, and that reactor is almost certainly built by BWXT. And so this operation for the reactors is centered out of Ohio, Indiana, and Virginia. They have a facility near Akron, Ohio. They have a facility near Evansville, Indiana, in Mount Vernon, which is near the Illinois, Kentucky, Indiana tri-state area. And then they're headquartered in Lynchburg, Virginia. And so that's making reactor components and the fuel. And they do so-called advanced fuel development, lots of weird cutting-edge fuels that are supposed to be inherently safe for small and modular reactors. And then Irwin, with their fuel fabrication, factors into that process also, both with if they start doing high-purity uranium enrichment there, that is what you need to make that fuel, and then they also do fuel fabrication already. The one thing I was going to say also is that there's only two sites where private sector companies are authorized to handle high-purity uranium, and they're both BWXT sites. It's the Irwin site and the Lynchburg site. And so part of why this high purity enrichment facility is being located there and why you have this whole cluster in the region is because there's tremendous security concerns around how you handle, transport, store, guard high purity uranium. And BWXT is the only company that has managed to obtain and hold those security certifications, which is also why I think it's important to oppose, because it's not something that's trivial to relocate elsewhere. It's one of only a handful of sites where it would make sense to add this kind of operation right now.
0: Okay. Yeah, maybe this is a good time to talk about, now that we've located some sites where the processing is happening for these various purposes, what are the dangers of to the local communities immediately in terms of having, I mean, if there's been a long history of places like Irwin and Oak Ridge, there's probably as much as the is allowed to be documented that falls outside of like national security, top secret, whatever. There's probably got to be some documentation of people who have been living in those communities in terms of the impact of either immediately working in those facilities and handling the materials or having them stored, moved around, you know, or just being in their communities. Can you talk about what those health concerns have been, the outcomes, what's understood?
2: Yeah, absolutely. So I'm going to preface this by saying that this is a pretty difficult field of study. There is, as we would expect with this kind of thing, currently minimal available research. A lot of information has been repressed, and I personally am not a scientist. With that said, I'm going to do the best that I can. I'm going to focus on Irwin and areas specifically downstream of Irwin. So we know from the Irwin Citizens Awareness Network, ECAN in Irwin, that there is definitely some sense that something is very, very wrong. I don't know that this is really common knowledge, especially in the wider Tri-Cities area, but there also has been some citizen science research, and there are some reports, so the data that does exist is incredibly worrying. In 2010, Dr. Michael Ketterer started studying the pollution situation in and around Irwin, doing pro bono work for ECAN. He found highly enriched uranium in the Nolichucky River and the David Crockett Lake. And this is like coming from the NFS site. So the levels that were found in this 2010 report were significantly elevated above what we expect to occur naturally. They were not above what is like federally permitted for uranium and tap water, but they were violating the wastewater permit that the NFS site has. So since then, there has been more research. There has been uranium and plutonium found in soil, water. As recently as 2023, it was found in the dust in the attic of a Irwin resident, which also points to these compounds being released into the air. We know that this NFS site has been leaking into the water and into the air. So that is affecting counties downstream. It is also potentially affecting Asheville and other places within the airshed. So when we combine knowing that this plant is absolutely leaking with death rates, it becomes even more worrying. So there are two reports from the Radiation and Public Health Project. They have a bunch of numbers. I'm not going to read a bunch of numbers. I'm just going to give you one of them. From 2014 to 2018, in ages 0 to 74, the death rate for Unicoi County was 61.4% above the national average. And for Greene County, it was 50.6% above the national average. Now, death rates are high all kinds of places for all kinds of reasons. What is most damning here is the curve of the change in death rates over time. So both counties were actually close to the national average between, you know, the 70s and 80s, and they spiked in the 90s, and they have been climbing since. So this could absolutely be consistent with cumulative worsening effects over time that we expect from pollution like this. One other thing that I forgot to mention is that uranium is a heavy metal. So like other heavy metals like lead, it bioaccumulates, it builds up in ecosystems. When it's being released into the water, it isn't just, you know, flowing downstream and being diluted, is being absorbed into the bodies of living things and that ecosystem, and then stored there in place and then released again when they die. So this obviously should be very, very worrying information. Clearly it's, you know, it's not conclusive, but it should 100% be a reason for a complete stop of nuclear activities in Irwin and significantly more research. Instead, BWXT, when they confront this information at all, they're saying that it's what they're doing is safe, it's fine, it poses no risk.
0: Which is probably why the CEO lives right next to the processing facility, right? Drinking the water right out of the pool and everything. Yeah.
2: Yeah.
0: This is the Final Straw Radio on the Pacifica Network, and you're hearing our interview with members of Appalachians Against Uranium about expansion of nuclear weapons infrastructure in eastern Tennessee.
1: One thing I'll add is just that while you can say that the evidence is inconclusive, there's basically never conclusive evidence with this kind of radiation-based death, short of acute accidents and incidents. And even in the, like, highest level of recognized nuclear accidents, the like regulatory and institutional bureaucracy tends to deny effects with a kind of shocking gall. And so this is pretty good evidence. And one of the major things that ECAN, the Irwin Citizens Awareness Network, is pushing for is a pause on active activities and new construction for an environmental impact study, which could look at cumulative impact, because lots of government reporting ignores cumulative impact, but everything we know about radiation and radiation-based increased mortality says that this is a linear relationship to exposure over time. And so there's every reason to think that there would be a slight time lag after operations started there, and then death rates climbing the way we've seen.
2: You also are possibly going to expect a geographical spread over time.
0: Okay.
1: And in terms of that geographical spread, I'll also say that, like, Knoxville is downriver from this. The Nolichucky flows into the French Broad, flows into the Tennessee, flows into the Mississippi. And while there's an amount of the pollution getting dispersed, also part of what that means is you're going to have random people who are probably dying as a result of this pollution, but in ways that statistically aren't going to show up. Which is where I think there are lots of people in a broad region who have a stake in this and may just not know it or recognize it.
0: So, like, an easy example of that could be, like, you know, when we're talking about heat deaths, the way that statisticians can look at the impact of heat deaths or COVID, even if something is not directly immediately attributable, either because the science is kind of new or understanding of this potential active cause, comparing death rates from one time to another in a place during a time of year and seeing the needle moving is one way of assessing, okay, well, this, even if it's not that people are dying of cancer of the lymph system necessarily, they might be dying at a higher rate of something that relatedly puts pressure on another part of their body system that doesn't actually get them to the point of that, but suddenly they're getting attributes of this, like, early stage that's applying pressure on other body systems or what have you, right?
2: Yeah, absolutely right.
0: Okay, and then, like, and it's okay if you don't have information on this, but I mean, that's enough. That should probably piss people off. But in terms of these locations, like, the first thing when you started talking about the water supplies and being downstream is Hurricane Helene and the amount of crap that went into the, like, nobody's talking about the Duke Coal Ash Pond over near the airport around here. And that's been fought for a bunch of years. But I'm sure that that overflowed into the river during the flood. But that was maybe the least immediate of a lot of people's concerns. But it's just kind of not been discussed. Or the PCB piping company that's down on the French Broad. But when a climate emergency related event, for instance, happens, such as a flood that will run more material into a water supply, into groundwater or into rivers to be carried through other communities, or even just like an acute accident by people that are working in a facility, do you have a sense of, like, what kind of footprint away besides the water supply that these kind of things can happen? I'm wondering about, like, fallout if there were an accident around a facility that is actively engaging in nuclear power. If it's okay if you don't have an answer to that.
2: But. Yeah. One figure that comes up quite often is a 50-mile airshed. As a this is brought up often by people when talking about the Jonesboro plant with dust produced in the depleted uranium manufacturing. So there's this idea that a 50-mile airshed around this area has the potential to be affected. I don't have as deep knowledge about the scope of accidents here, simply because realizing what is already wrong has been horrifying enough and taken a lot of, you know, the mundanity of it all that has been happening for decades is really just horrific. And there is also the specter of accidents, and I think that's important to consider, but that sometimes that is used to distract from what is happening right now.
1: An anecdote that I think exemplifies BDBXT's environmental approach is that there was a spring near the NFS site in Irwin that local residents were using for drinking water that theoretically shouldn't have been contaminated by their processes, but was. And so there was an extended period of time where local residents were drinking this radiated water and getting cancer and other things at really high rates. And when this eventually came to light, the response was to put a chain link fence around the spring and warning signs rather than address why radiation was getting into the drinking water there. It was to simply bar off that spring.
2: And another anecdote that comes up for me is just that part of the scientific inquiry that Ederer has done involves measuring the unpredictability of the water table, and just generally that the way that pollution spreads, especially pollution that is so small and can have such a disastrous impact at such tiny levels, is really unpredictable. And so, yeah, really, anyone within the geographical region, it is really hard to say exactly what might happen. The reason why people who maybe don't really think about the Tri-Cities should still feel like they have a personal vested stake in this issue.
0: Right. That's very well put. Thank you, Sam. Yeah. And so there's besides what we're talking about, the dangers of the everyday operation, there's the danger related to the extraction, which is maybe a separate discussion, but I think one worth getting into at some point. And there are a lot of, for instance, Dene activists that have talked about like defending their land in the southwest of the so-called U.S. from this sort of extraction, this sort of legacy of health concerns that have come in the shadow of that work. There's also the question of just like, what is this production for? What is this going to be used for? I wonder if you could talk about like, if they're expanding these facilities to process weapons grade and weapons related nuclear materials, either for warheads or for depleted uranium shells. Can you talk about the just sort of the horrors of nuclear war that's known? There haven't been very many warheads that have been dropped in the world's history. We have a couple of examples from the U.S. doing it in Japan. But I wonder if you want to talk about the reasons that outside of the local community that people would be concerned about participating or allowing this to go forward in their community or anywhere.
1: During the Cold War, the U.S. built these huge nuclear arsenals. And all kinds of people did the number on, like, you could kill the entire population of the Earth many times over. As the Cold War wound down, we started to get some minor gains on disarmament. And, like, in 1993, there was a huge treaty signed with Russia to start taking enriched uranium out of warheads and downblending it. They call it the Megatons to Megawatts program, using it for power generation, which has all kinds of issues, but did lead to starting to chip away at nuclear warhead arsenals. And these expansions seem very much like having worked through those stockpiles enough that the state is invested in starting up new production to maintain and grow those warheads, to maintain the ability to kill the planet over the course of the next decades or century. And I think it's hard to imagine any use of a nuclear weapon that doesn't lead to billions of deaths, and complete extinction is like fully within the realm of possibilities. And then even just like with depleted uranium, which, as you said earlier, is a nuclear adjacent weapon. It's just not what we think of when we say nuclear weapons. All of the kinds of concerns that we've been talking about locally with pollution and with inability

0: Cold War era and has sort of gone out of conversation for the most part. And now that we've got an administration that's looking to, as much as possible, spread its arms production and profit the companies that are a part of the military-industrial complex and reinvigorate this specific element, it's a thing that we have to have, you know, have to restart the conversations about this is a possibility, this is why it's bad, and how do we resist it? And I think that this is important. The work and what the research and what you're talking about is a really important thing on a bunch of different levels. So I really appreciate this conversation. Can we talk a little bit about some of the companies that are involved in this expansion of infrastructure?
1: Yes. So I am going to list some entities that are involved in the Jonesboro construction. This is just the information that I have to share at time of recording. BWXT is contracting to Edgewater Technical Associates for this construction project. This is a nuclear industry building contractor that has offices in Los Alamos and Carlsbad, New Mexico, Oak Ridge and Johnson City, Tennessee, New Ellington, South Carolina, and Richland, Washington. They are subcontracting out to Evans General Contractors, which is a general industrial contractor that has offices in Charleston and Greenville, South Carolina, Charlotte and Raleigh, North Carolina, Atlanta and Savannah, Georgia, Dallas, Texas, and Jacksonville, Florida. They are contracting engineering to a firm called Thomas and Hutton. That's Hutton with an H. This is a Southeast regional engineering firm that has more offices than I care to list in Alabama, Florida, Georgia, North and South Carolina, and Tennessee. The final thing that I'm going to say is that the logistics and transportation for nuclear material itself is handled by Energy Solutions. This is a company that has its hands in a lot of nuclear industry infrastructure. They mainly do like nuclear cleanup, but they also do transportation and logistics for nuclear materials generally. And the reason why I mention this is that the trucks are very, very easy to identify. If you go on their website and to their transportation and logistics page, there's pictures. And as soon as I learned how to recognize these trucks, I saw two of them in the same day. So just knowing what these look like, I feel like is very important, especially if you're in this region or even if you're looking somewhere else, to really ground this as a non-hypothetical thing that's happening and to really start to understand how these materials are actually moving through our physical world and through our community.
0: That company, for instance, just from a quick search, is headquartered in Salt Lake City and also in Charlotte, right?
1: Yes, there are a lot of corporate headquarters in Charlotte. I believe every company that I have mentioned has an office in Charlotte. This is also where the BWXT corporate is located.
0: This is the Final Straw Radio on the Pacifica Network, and you're hearing our interview with members of Appalachians Against Uranium about expansion of nuclear weapons infrastructure in eastern Tennessee. We've been talking about the implications of this technology and this expansion, and with an eye towards, like, this is not something that we like. We are not advocating any specific responses to these dire circumstances that are being created by the organizations that are involved in this or the agencies that are promoting it and profiting off of it. I am not, at least. But I do want to, just with that said, because this is a part of not only energy infrastructure, which generally, like, there's often like environmental protest around expansion of energy infrastructure and the impacts that it can have. And there's a national security element in consideration with that. This is connected to not only DOE, but overlaps like the Department of Energy, but it also overlaps with the U.S. military and with ideas of national security in terms of weapons production and such. National Defense, Department of Defense. So I wonder if you have any information or have any insights about, like, when people are considering ways of protesting or attempting to change policy or applying pressure on companies, whether as shareholders or as members of community that are engaged in

0: these Department of Defense and DOE adjacent or implicated industries, if there's any lessons that we can learn about, like, what sort of ways to keep in, to keep yourself, like, safer or aware of the possibilities. This last week, we just aired an interview about the Prayerland case and federal sentencing of people that were getting decades to up to 100 years for a circumstance where nobody died, as opposed to the right-wingers on Jan 6 that have been at different times offered money. They've had their sentences, like, revoked thanks to the kindness and largesse of the president, but have been invited by elements of the DOJ at points to, like, actually file suits against the DOJ for challenging them in the first place. So I guess what I'm, like, long-windedly saying is that I could see the DOJ and the federal government going hard after anyone that is challenging the nuclear program or is threatening the big money and big danger that could be created in these quote-unquote, like, energy production projects. I wonder if you have any sort of insights that you want to share with the audience about, like, what that can look like, being not lawyers.
1: So, disclaimers, I'm not a lawyer. I'm not your lawyer. None of this is legal advice. And also, the government is innovative in its application of the law and its ignoring of the law to prosecute dissidents. And there is no way to know how it might try to push charges. But we've done a small study on the Plowshares movement, which is an anti-nuclear, anti-war movement that was happening broadly under the Catholic Worker umbrella since the 80s, but with actions as recent as the 20-teens. And there was an action in 2012 where three members broke into the Y-12 National Security Complex to protest nuclear weapons. That's a good case study in at least one version of what repression can look like. And they got charged with three things initially. One was a basic trespassing charge that later got dropped. The other two were a destruction of government property charge and a charge under the Sabotage Act, saying that essentially they were disrupting the United States' ability to carry out war by breaking into that complex. And thus this constituted sabotage, which is a charge that carries up to 20 years or up to 30 years if the U.S. wants to say that it's at war or in a state of emergency. And this is a weird World War II era law that is just ridiculously broad on the books. I'm going to try and avoid going into the granular details, but it essentially defines almost everything as a war material. It's like arms and armaments, but also anything that might get used in that production, anything that might get used in the mining and extraction of raw materials that eventually might become armaments. And then any location where they might move or repair or maintain or store these materials. And so the law is basically like, if you intend to or could reasonably expect that you're going to inhibit the U.S.'s ability to carry out war, and you in any way obstruct, interfere with, or damage these sites or materials, then it falls under the Sabotage Act. And notably, there is a conspiracy charge associated with that act. If multiple people conspire to do something that would be covered by the act, and then one of them actually carries it out, the charge applies to everyone who the government decides is part of the conspiracy. This is really scary on paper, but also this is one of those laws that is on the books and could be applied in lots of ways that it probably would not actually hold up in court at this point. So the charge I was talking about from 2012 and three Plowshares activists going into Y-12 was overturned in appeals at the Sixth Circuit Court, which, for reasons of precedent, applies to Tennessee. And so at that point, the judges were basically like, this is so broad as to be nebulous. For anything to count, it needs to actually functionally disrupt the U.S.'s ability to carry out war. Breaking into Y-12 did not actually change the ability of the U.S. to respond to an immediate threat. It didn't really disrupt long-term supply chains. Thus, that charge got overturned. all of this context around repression is part of why we're drawing attention to BWXT, because it is a private sector company as opposed to a federal site like Y-12, and the expansions, until they're built, are not actively producing munitions. And ultimately, this is one of those hyper-broad laws that the government could try and push on virtually anyone. Like, by the letter of the law, any protest that disrupts a highway, any kind of anti-mining or anti-energy action could be prosecuted under this law. But as is the case, generally, the main restriction on the U.S.'s ability to oppress activists is not the law. It is ultimately the legitimacy of the state and popular support for those activists. And so my main takeaway here is that I think it's essential that we have an anti-war movement. The U.S. foreign policy is as unpopular as it has ever been. There's all kinds of potential. And I think building a movement, taking care of each other, and finding ways to leverage power is absolutely essential. And the more we build that movement, the more we can take care of ourselves and mitigate the ability for the U.S. to repress activists through these hyper-broad, nebulous kinds of charges.
2: Something that I would like to add to this sense of stakes is that we know that the extremely high cost of nuclear weapons has influenced international weapons bans in the past. This is a huge motivating factor in the way the treaties get written, that nuclear arms races are simply wildly expensive, and so countries will agree to not do them because of this. And so it is very possible that if this so-called nuclear renaissance proves to be overly ambitious, if it is more expensive or takes much longer than anticipated, that that could have global impacts. The U.S. government may be much more inclined to pursue deals that limit nuclear arsenals. Obviously, like, less bombs is somewhat better, the stakes of nuclear conflict, but a little bit more, significantly more moving the needle. This will reduce demand in the nuclear industry.
0: So clearly, like, there are stakes that are being posed by the state and have been in the past when people have challenged its ability to expand the death machine, and people have stood up understanding those stakes and acting in the various ways, or participating in the various ways that they could or made sense to them. And that's, like, one great thing about getting involved in a cause that you care about is there are numerous ways that you can get involved. There are various skills that you can bring or develop. And there's a lot of different fronts that this stuff can get challenged with. And as long as our movements are broad, that allows a lot more support for, in a lot of cases, the more radical elements to not only exist, but be supported by their other comrades. I wonder if you could talk a little bit about, if you want to name any groups that are already sort of involved in this work, if there are resources that you want to point us to, and there will be stuff in the show notes, or any ways that you might suggest somebody start thinking about their relation to this or getting involved in the community that they're in.
2: Yeah. So the first thing that I want to say is that if you are listening from Asheville, and you have sat through this entire episode, you could have already made it to Johnson City by now. It is really not that far to come get involved on the ground here. You can check out the Blue Sky account, Appalachians Against Uranium. That is, at time of recording, the best place to find, like, link aggregation. If you have any information that you want to share, or if you are interested in getting involved, you can also email appalachians-against-uranium@proton.me. Another group that is active in the area is the East Tennessee Community Coalition. They are pursuing a more litigation route, resistance to the Jonesboro expansion. You can find them at etncc.org. And then finally, I want to shout out the Irwin Citizens Awareness Network. They don't have a specific online presence that I can point anyone to, but if you Google them, you will find evidence of their work over the past decades. And they have been doing a lot of really incredible things. They've been doing, as I talked about earlier, some really awesome, like, science and information about what is actually happening, and a lot of our data is coming from them. So, super cool group.
1: One thing that I'll add is, even if you're in a completely different region than what we've been talking about, one, BWXT has affiliate offices absolutely everywhere, and two, there's a site, Wise-Uranium, which is, one, charmingly Web 1.0, and two, incredibly informative about all kinds of nuclear nonsense going on. And if there is some other kind of nuclear project in your area, it's really easy to be right next to these things and possibly affected by pollution they're putting out and not know about it. And so if you're interested in this, if you live somewhere we haven't been talking about, I would go over to that website and just see what the nearest horrible nuclear thing is, because it's good to be aware of these things.
0: Yeah. Sam and Camille, is there anything that I didn't ask about that you want to mention right now before we end this interview?
1: One thing, BWXT has its hands in so many horrible things that it's hard to get to them all. But one that stood out to me is they are currently leading the bidding contest to produce a micro reactor for the U.S. military. This is called Project Peel or Project Janus, depending on which agency it's through. Small modular reactors are this weird category that, as I understand, includes anything under 300 megawatts. Project Peel is talking about a micro reactor, which is 1 to 5 megawatts, with the idea being that this would be deployable by rail, by air, be about the size of 4 shipping containers. And the idea is that they would be putting this on forward operating bases, army bases, maybe moon bases, kind of wherever. And I think nuclear safety is largely a myth, but especially when you talk about adding nuclear reactors to active war zones, the idea that you could model what's going to happen if a generator gets hit, I think is really ludicrous. And is also a thing where if you watch like the war between Ukraine and Russia, you see skirting against nuclear disaster with sides accusing the other of storing arms at nuclear bases getting shelled or nearly getting shelled, talking about adding nuclear reactors to army bases all over the place is just a massive accelerant towards pouring huge amounts of fallout into the environment.
0: Yeah, thank you both so much for the work that you're doing, the research, and for coming onto the show to talk about this.
1: Yeah, thank you so much for having us.
2: Yeah, thank you.
0: This is the Final Straw Radio on the Pacifica Network, and you've been hearing our conversation with two activists from Appalachians Against Uranium. Next up, you'll hear a segment from the episode number 104 of Bad News, Angry Voices from Around the World, from the A-Radio Network, of which we're a member, which should be coming out this weekend. This was recorded by Radio Ausbruch from Freiburg, Germany, and it's a segment of journalist Roser Gary-Perez talking about the case of the Ulm Five, five activists from various countries who have been in long-time pretrial detention related to actions allegedly taken against Elbit Systems Deutschland, a factory that builds weapons that Israel uses against Palestinians.
3: You are about to hear an overview of an ongoing court case in Germany involving five activists known as the Ulm Five, who have been subjected to significant repression. The five are accused of carrying out an act of sabotage against the arms manufacturer Elbit in solidarity with Palestine. At an event in Freiburg on May the 14th, journalist Rose Gary-Perez from Berlin, who has been closely following the trial, gave a talk providing an overview of the case.
4: Okay, so on the 8th of September last year, five people entered allegedly Elbit system in the city of Ulm, and there they allegedly break some stuff to try to stop the genocide in Gaza, or at least, like they say in their opening statements, for an hour or a day. Since then, they have been in pre-trial detention. They waited for the police, so they didn't try to flee. They filmed themselves, and they waited for the police. The police arrested them, had them like 30 hours without being able to connect with a lawyer or their families, so basically disappeared. And after that, they were sent to different prisons where they have been in pre-trial detention. The normal rule from pre-trial detention in Germany, what is normal is that it's supposed to be no more than 6 months. And now we are in month number 8 or 9. And some of the people, like Daniel, is in horrible conditions with 23 hours of isolation. Other ones have 22 hours of isolation. One can live a little bit more because they are working, but that's it. So communication with them has been very restricted. All the letters are being read. There are restrictions, for example, for V, all the letters have to be in German. And for the other ones, I think English or German. So the letters, for example, for the Spanish citizen Leandra cannot be in Spanish. The visits are different from all of them because the prisons do their own rules. So most of them just have like 2 visits a month, 30 minutes each. So you have to think that at the very least, the people come from Berlin. And in the case of Daniel and Crow, their families come from the UK or Ireland to visit them for 30 minutes. To arrange a visit, it takes the whole day of phoning the prison and trying to get all the permissions ready. And even though it takes so much time to prepare and the people come from far away to see their loved ones, sometimes things like the translator is not there or arrives late and then they get their visit cut short. The phone calls is also a mess. First of all, they are very expensive. So, for example, the person that works has to work 6 hours to make a few minutes phone call to pay for it. And they are also like being hurt and they don't say when they are allowed to call. So if they call, let's say, their mother and the mother is in that moment in a meeting and doesn't see the phone call, that's it. So communications with them is very annoying. Also, in the visits, there was always a policeman there listening to everything they say. And they are not allowed to talk about the case. It's a little bit weird. I don't know like how is it in Germany, but the investigation was finished in December. So not being able to talk about their case, I mean, these people should be out on bail and they should be able to talk about everything because they should be out in bail and not in pretrial detention. So everything is, to say the least, dodgy and horrible. Then we got the trial dates. They have 11 lawyers. So they have, most of them have 2 lawyers and one person has 3 lawyers. In preparation for the case, the lawyer tried to talk with the judge and with the prosecutor about how is it going to go, because originally there were 16 court dates starting 27th of April until end of July. So they were trying to see like what is going to be seen in each of the court dates, and they say communication was non-existent. They have no idea of what is going to be next day or not able to plan their defense properly. After the first day that the judge decided not to hear any of the motions of the defense team, and I will get that to that later, and a few other days where it has been going rather slow because the judge is not ready to hear any of the arguments or any of the anträge, the motions, she decided to add 28 more dates. So now we have 44 dates going from 27th of April until the 8th of January. At that point, there would have been 16 months in pretrial detention. So 10 months more than should be the rule. They are accused of breaking and entering, of damage to private property, of using slogans of forbidden terrorist organizations from the river to the sea. And they also say they have an anti-Semitic motivation because they wrote that Israel kills children, which is a reality. So the case is going terribly wrong. First of all, the judge has moved this case instead of being heard in Landgericht Stuttgart, that is in the middle of Stuttgart. She decided to move it to the high security court of Stammheim. And Stammheim is and will forever be connected to the alleged left terrorism of the RAF from the 70s. So just the chosen to have it heard there, that that is Oberlandsgericht and not Landgericht, is already setting the stage to paint them as criminals and basically terrorists in the minds of any German that knows a little bit of history. When we got there, we saw that they are divided. Well, the public is also divided by a 2.5 meter glass from the rest of the court, but the defendants themselves are behind a glass cage. So they are like in a glass cage all together. They are brought in the moment that the press can do photos. They are brought in with handcuffs that are very tight. That's why they are doing the symbol like this, because they are very tight. And this is how they are presented to the press, in a glass cage, brought in with handcuffs like very dangerous criminals. That's what the court is trying to say, basically. So the motions that the lawyers were presenting is to sit next to their defendants, because right now, how it is, they have to speak with the defendants that are sitting behind them, so they cannot even see when the defendants want to talk to them, through a microphone. When they are using that microphone, first, the lawyers cannot follow what is going on in the court case, but also the defendants cannot hear what is going on during the court case. So if the judge is saying something and they are in that moment talking to their lawyers, they cannot hear what the judge is saying. So they fought and they are still fighting for the defendants to sit next to them, as is the normal thing in Germany. But the judge is not having any of this and is saying, no, they have to sit behind the glass cage. Another thing that the lawyers are fighting for is to be able to have somebody writing what is going on, because in Germany there is no transcription of the trials and the trials are not being recorded. The only thing that goes into the official protocol is what the judge decides that goes into the official protocol. So for example, when the lawyers on the first day were doing all these motions to sit next to their customers, she did not turn their microphones on, and none of the things they say, except one thing at the beginning, are in the official protocol. So another thing that they are fighting for is that the public also can write protocol. They deny that the public can write protocol because they say pens are sharp weapons in the hands of the public. I have to say that the public is surrounded by 16 heavily equipped armed security, basically, and I really don't know what we could do with a pen to those guys that are the ones that, when the judge tell us to leave, threaten us with violence to the public. Yeah, so those are the basic motions. So since then, and because this is a show trial and preposterous everything, the lawyers have been trying that the judge recuse herself because she's biased. She has denied everything. She says she's not going to recuse herself. Then they try for the five judges, because there are five judges, the president, two professional ones, and two Schopfels, so two civil judges. Then they try that the five recuse themselves because the trial is not going in a fair way, and the defendants are already being presented as criminals. That has been refused as well. And the only good thing about the trial, and this is where you come in, is the solidarity around the people. The sal has always been full. We have 66 places for the public, including press. They were always full, mainly by solidarity people. Every time the UL5 come, there is a standing ovation. It's very nice. And the first few days, we kind of got away with a lot. Like, there were some chantings and Free Palestine and everything, which was very nice. But now the judge is very upset at us and has told us not only we cannot clap or chant or sing, we cannot do silent applause. Anything else? And there is always a rally outside to explain what is going on. So the solidarity has been very nice. And for example, right now, like in an hour, a full bus from Berlin is coming. So 50 people. And there are more people coming from Frankfurt and stuff like that. So try to organize a trip and see it for yourselves. First, to show solidarity. That's the most important thing. And second, so you can see for yourself what a show it is and how unfair it is. So you get like ready up and mobilize and spread the word.
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0: The very word secrecy is repugnant in a free and open society. And we are, as a people, inherently and historically opposed to secret societies, to secret oaths, and to secret proceedings. We decided long ago that the dangers of excessive and unwarranted concealment of pertinent facts far outweighed the dangers which are cited to justify it. Even today, there is little value in opposing the threat of a closed society by imitating its arbitrary restrictions. Even today, there is little value in ensuring the survival of our nation if our traditions do not survive with it. And there is very grave danger that an announced need for increased security will be seized upon by those anxious to expand its meaning to the very limits of official censorship and concealment. That I do not intend to permit to the extent that it's in my control. And no official of my administration, whether his rank is high or low, civilian or military, should interpret my words here tonight as an excuse to censor the news, to stifle dissent, to cover up our mistakes, or to withhold from the press and the public the facts they deserve to know.
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0: Welcome to Spirit in Action. My name is Mark Helpsmeet, and each week we bring you visits and conversations with people doing healing work for this world, hearing what they're doing and what inspires them and supports them in doing it. Welcome to Spirit in Action. Today we follow up on a visit we had 2 months ago with Margaret Brown of Blue Zones, and we'll drill down into the same work that they do from the local focus on up. True Wellness was formed about a year ago to explore and chart the way for better health community-wide in Northwest Wisconsin, and Natasha Ward is their executive director. The decision started from a business need for better health care coverage and costs, and became a pursuit of a transformed region with longer-lived, healthier citizens. While still early in the process, we'll look at some of the nuts and bolts of the implementation of the kinds of policies and practices that make it easy to be healthy and vibrant as a community, less by laws than by conscious structures and options, tilting the ground in the right direction. Andrew Jansen helped with production on this show. The full uncut interview with 5 extra minutes is available on northernspiritradio.org. Natasha Ward joins us via Zoom for True Wellness. Natasha, I'm so very happy to have you here today for Spirit in Action.
1: Yeah, thanks so much for having me.
0: Let's jump in right away and start talking about True Wellness. How long have you been with True Wellness?
1: I started with True Wellness in December. True Wellness started itself, the nonprofit started about a year ago. So still just a new kind of baby nonprofit, I guess you could say.
0: And what led you to be part of True Wellness? Was it just, it was the perfect job for your job description, or was it, I'm thinking that probably everyone working there is very much aligned with the motives, the reasons behind True Wellness.
1: Yeah, I would say this is my life's work. It's been what I've known as my purpose or my life work, my passion, really for many years. So I worked in healthcare prior for about 20 years. And some of that time, I kind of spent time in a lot of different spaces in healthcare. I still have my RD, I'm a dietitian, but I worked a lot in administrative roles, overseeing clinical services and community health. The community health needs assessment and improvement plan. And that's just where I found my joy, was working in community, trying to solve the health problems, work together to make the community a healthier place. So when I found out about this position, it's like the role that I was always wanting and looking for that didn't seem to exist, to be quite honest. So it was sort of serendipitous. And it was the right timing. I was looking to make a change and it just worked out.
0: Are you a native to the Chippewa Valley?
1: Yeah, so I actually grew up in Alma, Wisconsin, or Nelson actually is where I grew up, but my school was Alma. So grew up in that area, lived in Eau Claire for a few years prior to moving closer to the St. Croix River Valley. So I live in New Richmond right now. We're looking to move back this direction. So this whole area has always been, you know, I'd say Northwest Wisconsin has been my home. And that's really what, it's really important to me that our home is taken care of, you know, the people that live here.
0: The thing is about Blue Zones, and again, the interview I did previously with Margaret Brown, and Blue Zones is not just anything that would apply to our area. It's really worldwide, certainly nationwide in its focus. So theoretically, I imagine you could have been going anywhere working with Blue Zones, because I think their work is your life's work.
1: Yeah, so I have admired Blue Zones, I would say, for a very long time. And in my previous role that I was in, that was actually how we built a new medical campus. We built it with Blue Zones in mind. We weren't contracted with them or anything, but we had read their books, and we built it with that premise that we wanted it to be a health and wellness campus, and we wanted the healthy choice to be the easy choice, which is one of Blue Zones' taglines. You know, we really wanted it to be easy for people to get physical activity, to have good, healthy, you know, nutritious meals that were accessible. And of course, to get all the different kinds of, in that space, you know, healthcare, all the different types of healthcare that they needed, but also keeping in mind the whole person. So that's what was really important. So I kind of had already done that on a maybe a smaller scale, you know, in that medical center and in that community.
0: Which medical center?
1: Western Wisconsin Health in Baldwin.
0: In Baldwin. Okay. I had no idea that they had already moved in that direction, but that's great.
1: Yeah. So yes, you know, could I do this anywhere with Blue Zones if that aligned? Sure. But that's not what, I guess, what's important to me, like I said, is really the people and the places here in Northwest Wisconsin. I want to see Wisconsin and our rural communities really thrive. So it's important to me that we are able to achieve that, you know, to make that healthy choice the easy choice here.
0: You know, we've already been talking about Blue Zones. If people have listened to my previous interview about Blue Zones, they'll already have a good idea what it is. But figuring that they may not be informed about Blue Zones at all, could you give us the overview?
1: Yeah, so Blue Zones is a company that really a couple decades at least ago, they were doing some research about places that have longer longevity. So different communities around the world where a higher percentage of people live to be 100 plus and live to be 100 plus well. You know, they're still active and functional in their communities. They have examples of people still riding their bikes and chopping wood and that type of thing. So they wanted to understand why those communities had such a high prevalence of longevity. And they were able to find, so they identified several different communities initially, you know, the first couple, and then they kind of went down a line and found it more over several years with National Geographic. And they found some commonalities among those different places. So they found that they were able to naturally move their body. You know, that was just part of where they live. They all naturally move their body all day, you know, ongoing. They had healthy, nutritious food, not necessarily vegan, but definitely more plant-based foods in their diet. That was just a bigger, you know, component of their diet. They enjoyed food together. They also gathered together. They had really strong social networks. They put people and really what's important, their families first, and they found purpose in life. And that's obviously just a really high level summary. There's really more to it. They call it their Power Nine. So it has some of those different principles. But from going to those communities, that's just what they kind of discovered. There were these commonalities that in that Power Nine that they could apply. And then they started looking at the United States and what could they utilize with those commonalities around the U.S. And they first worked with Albert Lea, Minnesota, was one of their first communities, as well as the beach cities, they call them, in California. So they used those two locations and worked on those Blue Zones project around that Power Nine. Also thinking of what they call the life radius, that most people live most of their life and are really influenced and their behaviors are influenced by what is happening, you know, within a small radius around where they live. So when they look at the life radius, they look at policy, places, and people. So they look at, you know, the policies at the city or municipality or the village level, you know, what policies are in place that maybe would assist, you know, with healthier behaviors happening. So that could be, you know, related to tobacco use or smoking or that kind of thing. There's a lot of different policies that really do impact health. So they look at that and they would look at places that would be work sites, social organizations, such it could be faith communities like churches, could also be other, you know, nonprofit organizations or community organizations where people gather, schools, you know, so really most people spend most of their time, if they're not at home, they're, you know, at school or at work or in those other, you know, kind of social organization environments. So they look at how do we make that a healthy environment? So it's really a lot of they call it community health engineering around making the community healthy in its infrastructure and in what's available rather than people having to rely on their own, you know, willpower when you're constantly just inundated with challenging choices, you know, unhealthy choices. And then the last thing, I guess, is people too, you know, so looking at connecting people with each other. So, you know, increasing the opportunities for social connection, social gathering, helping people find their purpose, helping people with volunteerism. So helping to coordinate, organize volunteerism. So those are really kind of those main areas that they focus on. And they did that then in all of those different, in those first, those two communities. And now to this point, they've, I believe, been in at least 90 communities, you know, over a longer period of time. So they have a lot of experience and they've shown good outcomes in those communities. And that's why we chose them, you know, as an initial partner to do an assessment of the Northwest Wisconsin region.
0: Interestingly, in what you just listed off, you did not, Natasha, include political. And you did talk about social, schools, churches, all kinds of other places that people meet and work together. But I find it really interesting that this is not a political movement. In fact, it avoids political issues, I think, for the most part. Even not that some politicians don't have ideas, concerns about what makes a community healthy. Could you talk a little bit about what the relationship is of Blue Zones and particularly True Wellness is with respect to politics?
1: Yeah, I mean, I would say we're obviously not political. I think the world we live in now wants to put people in those buckets of this is political in this way or in that way, or belief systems. So even just that people deserve to be healthy, that communities deserve to be healthy, that shouldn't be political. I don't believe health is political. However, I will say policy does impact health. So engaging politicians, especially local politicians, even, so I'm talking more like City Hall, the village board of any community, that is important because some of the decisions that they make can impact health for community members. So that's where from the Blue Zones Life Radius model, and really this is actually good public health work too. You look at policy and, you know, trying to have health, it's called health in all places and policy, that just looking at how does the policy impact people's health or impact the community's health, some things will be look very direct. So it might be, hey, are they allowing food vendors for farmers markets? Are they accepting SNAP dollars, you know, so people can access that? It depends on what type of policies are in place in a community and how those might impact that maybe food systems directly. But then there's lots of other ways that they can be affected. You know, what does the city engineering plan and the community development plan look like? Well, obviously people on city council are going to vote on that and they're going to make plans around that. So they need to understand this and I think be aligned. And obviously they're leaders. So we want community leaders involved and you need them involved. You need them to be part of the work too. But from a purely political standpoint of taking, you know, different political positions, that's not what this is. This is really about people coming together around a common goal and a common purpose.
0: Are there statistics on how well this has worked? You mentioned something like 90 communities where this has been done across the United States. And one of the very early ones is Albert Lea right next to us in Minnesota. Are there stats about the changes in life expectancy, how many people live old and fruitful lives? Do we actually see the change having been effectuated?
1: Yeah, I don't have all of their stats in front of me right now because it does vary by community and some of those communities, you know, the length of the project is different because Albert Lea was one of their longest standing. So I think that's been 16 years, you know, that they had implemented many of those changes. Initially, though, I mean, a couple things I can think of, they had like a 40% drop in their healthcare costs, for example, for their city workers in the first 2 years, you know, so that was something that was kind of a dramatic, you know, change. They do a well-being survey that helps them kind of assess, and they do that through Gallup. So it's a very, you know, rigorous, validated survey that helps assess what years of life maybe have been added or saved, because that's kind of a difficult measure, you know, to figure out. And they did find even in those first couple years that there were, I believe it was 2 years additional life expectancy. Just in that initial phase. I don't know what the current is, but my understanding is that many of those outcomes, you know, that they had worked on initially have carried through and have continued. They've continued to see good economic growth and development in their community. They still have many of the they call them MOAIs. So those are social groups that get together and walk. And many of those groups that started now, you know, 16 plus years ago, continue to this day.
0: So they've walked a long ways.
1: They've walked a lot. Yeah. So, I mean, they definitely, at least the information that we have, like I said, I don't have it all in front of me. I think I have a couple of stats that they, so it would have been as of 2023, for example, they were ranked fifth in the top most affordable small towns in the United States, named one of US Today's 50 best American cities to live. They continued to see their well-being scores improve over all that time. They still had a percentage of people with high blood pressure and high cholesterol that had dropped, and tobacco use had continued to decline. Those are just the stats that I have in front of me, so I don't have their whole gamut of what statistics they were still following, but overall still seeing, you know, good outcomes in community health. And that's a difficult and challenging thing to achieve.
0: Well, and so, Natasha, you've taken on a big job in helping move this whole area. I call it the Chippewa Valley area. What do you label it as? Northwestern Wisconsin, I guess?
1: Yeah, I say Northwest Wisconsin because we're also looking at the Red Cedar Valley and the St. Croix Valley. So we don't want to limit ourselves, I guess, to the Chippewa Valley, but that's obviously where we're located and our office is located and where I think some of the work obviously started. But really, we're looking at Northwest Wisconsin. Many of these communities, obviously, there's unique, you know, features in each community, but there's also some, you know, similarities as well.
0: You were talking about cities and you mentioned villages, sports, but there's a lot of people who are rural. They're just in towns, or that's how Wisconsin is broken up. For instance, I'm not in the city of Eau Claire, but I'm in the town of Eau Claire.
1: Sure.
0: And so things can be different out here in town in the Union rather than that. How do you reach out to those rural participants, the people who in some ways have the hardest lives? Frequently farmers are putting more sweat into things than anyone else on the planet. So how do you reach out to them? Is that just, again, through the towns, villages kind of thing?
1: Well, I'll talk about that kind of in two parts, I think, because from True Wellness's perspective, you know, we're looking to cover the Northwest Wisconsin region. So we're not necessarily just specific to one city or town. You know, we really do want to work within those rural communities. And there's a few different ways that that would happen. One is that we are creating a chronic disease database, and that will be available to community members and show them, you know, it's got a few different features. So they can input information both in surveys, and they can put lab biomarkers to learn about their chronic disease risk. So that's one thing that they can learn about. And then it can also help them through some of the surveys and the questions in those surveys, help them determine where they have opportunity to improve in different pillars of lifestyle medicine. So lifestyle medicine, that's sleep, nutrition, avoidance of risky substances, social connection, stress management. And we actually added purpose and mindset, and then movement, physical activity. So that will help them just see, like, here's the places that you scored a little low. Where do you want to put some work in? You know, where do you want to try to develop some new habits? And it will have a habit tracker and some options for that, but it also will have connections to local resources near that person. So they can, maybe if they say, for example, I really need to work on movement, I also could use more social connection. I want to make more friends, or, you know, have an opportunity to socialize more. And so once this app is further developed, it may point them to, hey, there's some walking groups in your community, and this is when they happen, you know, you could join them. So it will give different people, no matter where they are then in the Northwest Wisconsin region, the opportunity then to try to work on those healthy habits and also join community. So other people who are doing similar things. So that is one way. Another thing that we're working on is introducing more lifestyle medicine into direct primary care around the communities. So just as an example, then if they're using that app and that's telling them a little bit about lifestyle medicine and those different pillars, and then they go see their provider, their medical provider who also is trained in lifestyle medicine, they're going to hear some of the same things. And there's going to be some consistency then to that language that's used and just the way that maybe their chronic disease or risk for chronic disease is treated. So it won't be just about medications, not that those aren't important, but also there might be some other, hey, here's the things, you know, you can really focus on as well. And I'm going to help coach you through that or connect you to, you know, resources to help with that. So those opportunities will still exist for our rural residents. We're also looking at food systems, you know, and how do we improve getting healthy, accessible food, you know, to everyone. So there's a lot of different, I think, things that we'll be doing. When we look at Blue Zones specifically, we're starting in 5 specific communities. And that is assuming that those 5 communities score high enough on their community readiness assessment scores. You know, that's the process that we just went through, that we would, you know, proceed with a transformation. For each community, it may be a different level of project, you know, where it's a little bit smaller scale to start. That is a possibility for some of the communities too. So in that case, we will be doing that directly in that community and not necessarily, you know, in all the rural area around it. But it doesn't mean that I think residents who live outside of that direct, you know, city that we might be working with can't still benefit from that. I think one thing that we'd like to do is look at, you know, how do we spread some of that work and the knowledge gained across Northwest Wisconsin? So whether that's through policy, you know, looking at policies at the county level as well, you know, are there things that we could do to have some synergy in the area? That would be an option. And then, like I said, looking at kind of food systems as well.
0: This can sound rather wonky to people. It's very much into policies and techniques and engineering ideas. And I think most of us are not used to thinking about our communities in those ways. So I'm pretty sure you have to go through a considerable education phase to get people to think about what we do that helps or hurts or how we actually can make changes as a community together. Because I think most people think what you do is you make a law. And like, you cannot drink alcohol, or you're not allowed to have beef,
1: sure,
0: except on beef day, whatever. Just I don't know how that all works, but
1: yeah. No, obviously people still can make the choices they want. I mean, that would never change. And that's not the type of policy we would be looking at. It's more allowing the healthy choice to be the easy choice. So if there are barriers that are in the way from making the healthy choice the easy choice, and there's policy that can be put in place, that's the type of thing we want to look at. And some of that isn't just policy. It's also from like a community planning perspective, which is something that city boards, you know, have to vote on, for example. So if you're going to build a housing development, for example, but you're not going to finish the sidewalks, so there's no sidewalks, and it's on a busy street, and then those folks don't have an easy way to walk to the grocery store or to school. You know, that is actually, that is a little bit of the built environment and how that's planned. But some of that sometimes can be related to the policies that the city has. So it's really just kind of evaluating what they have in place, where are their opportunities, and what are they willing to do? Because in the end, the community owns this. So it doesn't mean that we would come to any of the communities and say, this is what you need to do. That's never going to work. We all know that's not going to work. And a law isn't going to help that either. We've tried that in the past. I mean, if we look at history, it doesn't work that way. So what we need to do is show, you know, work with the community to understand what the needs are, what they want. We did a little bit of that in the assessment phase. Obviously, we have some learnings from that. And then we come back with the scores. You know, here's what we learned. Here's the possibilities. But what do you want to do? And what are the highest priorities? And that's where really a community steering committee and all the community leaders come together to say, here's the top priorities. Here's what we want in our plan, or our blueprint is what they call it. And that's what we'll follow. And then we'll have some very specific metrics, you know, that we're looking to hit to keep us accountable. So like I said, some of that could be in policy, but it also may be in places and people. And in each of those different areas too, around that power nine, you know, where there's different behaviors that we're looking to impact. So this type of work is not a short-term gig. This isn't something, okay, we're going to work on this for a year and we're going to make a really big difference in a year. No way. No, it will take probably 2 decades. I mean, our specific first plan, you know, that we're looking at, and if that, like I said, that's if that all works out with Blue Zones, would be 5 years, but it will take much longer than that. So we have to be committed to this work for longer. And I do want to call out, there are many community organizations that do some of this work. So it's not like it hasn't been attempted in some way. It's just what we're trying to do is bring them all together, you know, out of the silos to work on those things together around a shared vision.
0: And when you say out of the silos, I also think there's political silos where people have not considered the options the other side, because that's their option, right?
1: You know, absolutely.
0: I'm assuming you can only make life better if you get rid of, destroy all of the silos.
1: Yes. Yes.
0: I shouldn't say that around farmers. Getting rid of, yeah, they have a purpose there.
1: Yeah. Definitely not the farm silos, but... Yeah, I think what happens very naturally, and I saw this in healthcare, you know, people just tend to get really, really focused on the work that they're doing, and they don't always see all the partners and people around them. So as much as we can keep, and of course, you know, COVID, you know, going through that pandemic, obviously for some groups it brought people together, and for some it like tore us apart. So that's changed over the last 6 years and what that looks like. So we really are just looking at, how do we bring people back together around a shared vision that is owned by the community, you know, and we're just helping to guide it along, facilitate that, obviously add resource. You know, this is something where a lot of budgets are being cut in some areas right now. So just having the resources for the people to help bring people together and guide the work and access experts to assist, it's just not as easy of a thing to do at this time. So that's what we're looking to bring to try to help move things forward.
0: So folks, we're about halfway through our conversation with Natasha Ward, who is executive director of an organization relatively new, less than a year, called True Wellness. Their website's truewellness.org. They're here in northwestern Wisconsin, but they're working in synergy or in relationship to goals that have been laid out by an organization called Blue Zones. And we'll have the link to bluezones.com on our website. Our website for Spirit in Action is northernspiritradio.org. And our goal is to do all that we can to make this world better. We want to lift up educational and inspirational voices for peace and social justice, because we want to engage in world healing. And Natasha, as a former dietitian, certainly knows about the healing that we need to go through individually, but then also societally, which is what True Wellness is aiming at. So come and find the links to them on northernspiritradio.org. Actually, we've got links to all of my guests for the past 21 years. We've been doing Spirit in Action and Song of the Soul with our some 39 stations across the United States that carry our programs. There's wonderful folks all over the place, from California to Massachusetts down to Texas, and a certain handful of us here in Wisconsin who are running these shows. 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And while you're there, please post us comments. 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We do very low budget. We do it in a way that

0: Jesus about. So please lift up our media so we can help lift up voices like True Wellness and Blue Zones and many other great folks. Again, Natasha Ward is here, and she's executive director for the local organization, True Wellness. And please make clear one more time, Natasha, what relationship does or doesn't exist. I have the sense that True Wellness is born from seeing what Blue Zones is doing and saying, how can we make this lively in our neighborhood, that is to say, northwestern Wisconsin? But folks are doing this all across the country. So what would you say is the relationship? If Blue Zone says, nah, we don't need you, you can continue your work, can't you?
1: We sure can. And actually, really, I think this was born out of our founder, Dave Marquardt. He, you know, was really concerned about the healthcare costs for his employees. That's really kind of how things started. And then he started looking at, if we don't improve the health options, so the making the healthy choice, the easy choice in the community, then it doesn't really matter what we offer our employees. You know, there's still going to be struggles with making the healthy choice, the easy choice. So that's actually where things started for him, is really wanting to first make, you know, things better for, healthier for his employees. But then he started thinking about it at a community level. And that is when he was researching and he found Blue Zones and thought, this sounds like exactly what I'm looking to do. So at this point, with Blue Zones, you know, we did a community readiness and feasibility assessment with them. That's what that's called, where they come into the community, they do a lot of research on their own, and they do a lot of interviews, they do focus groups, they come and do community tours. We do some big events, which were called keynote events, where community can come and learn about what Blue Zones is and what that might look like in their community. We went through that whole process with them, and they're preparing those reports that will tell us, you know, what they learned in our community, and they will give us a score. That scoring is kind of important because it's really the mutual decision between us of, hey, this community is ready to make the changes that are necessary for community transformation. If the scores aren't high enough in some areas, they sometimes will not want to work with the community because they'll be concerned that there's too much risk. You know, the community is just not ready. Or on the other end, for us, we would say the same, because we're helping to fund their work coming here. We need to know the community is engaged and ready as well. But of course, we are also committed to that as an organization. So at this point, we are kind of in the in-between phase where we're waiting for that report. We're talking with them, you know, some about what is this next, you know, contract and agreement for work look like, because it is a long contract, obviously, with some significant cost involved since it's a longer time frame. So that's something that we are working through with them while we're waiting for those reports. If for whatever reason, and I'm not really anticipating this, but if for whatever reason, either of us decide to say, you know what, this just isn't probably the right fit or going to work to move forward, we at True Wellness still will proceed with our mission. So then we would be looking at, you know, we've got ideas about what our plan B, I guess you could say, would be, you know, to do instead. And some of that will be very aligned with a lot of what Blue Zones normally does in communities, because we are very aligned with them, which is why we chose them as a partner.
0: Let's say just a few more words about Dave Marquardt. Actually, my connection to Dave Marquardt comes from his daughter, who's a friend of mine.
1: Okay.
0: Right? And her pottery and all that kind of thing. But mm-hmm. I actually knew her before she was real far into that. She came over to my house to learn how to do maple syrup tapping and doing work on that.
1: Oh, nice.
0: And folk dancing. She's been there as well. So that's how I first got to know of him indirectly, right? The idea of someone who owns Marquardt Toyota, that his path would change to this idea of really engineering health, well-being for the community, seems a vastly radical change in a wonderful, wonderful way.
1: Yeah.
0: Actually, one of the things I think is Eau Claire has a step up on other communities in that we have a lot of bike routes, and Jeremy Gregert has a lot to do with that, which means that people getting around on the ground in a healthy way, instead of using cars, is already built into our community to a much greater degree than most communities.
1: Yeah.
0: Anyway, just again, this idea that Dave took this radical shift, is this also a question of just economics?

0: okay, I can see the stats, this is good? Or is there some faith-based, and by that I don't mean religious, I mean finding some bigger meaning in life. I sense that that's part of it.
1: Yeah, I would say that. I mean, I obviously can't speak for him directly, but I would definitely say from what I've seen that I would say that's part of it. I think, you know, he, yes, is the owner of multiple car businesses, selling cars and a few other businesses. And he, I think, just realized that this was a big problem. And it felt to him like, hey, is anyone really doing anything about this? Maybe I could do something about it. So it was kind of like a newfound passion, I guess you could say, to try to solve a really difficult problem. And what I would say about Dave as a leader, he's a very visionary leader. So definitely thinks big. And this is big, right? He would say it's not something that he necessarily planned to just start a nonprofit, you know, in the years that he was kind of planning to start retiring. But instead, he realized that this was maybe kind of, yeah, it could have been a higher calling to do something really important and special for his community that needs to be done.
0: And when you say that he was just on the edge of retiring and he takes on this nonprofit, which really has to have at least a 20-year view, I think it's not a surprise that this is also going to help people, including Dave himself, live longer so he can live through those extra 20 years.
1: Absolutely. We need to practice what we preach here because, yes, I think it does give that extra purpose too. You know, that's, I don't know if you're aware of this stat, but for many people, the most dangerous years really in a person's life is when they're born and when they retire. And part of that is just huge shifts, sometimes in lifestyle, but also in purpose. You know, if you don't have that place that you're expected to be and you need to be, and people are depending on you every day in your life anymore. And if it's sudden and you haven't really thought about what else could I do, you know, what else could I do that could be good for me or for the greater good, you know, whatever it might be for that person, that can be really dangerous actually to someone's health. So this definitely, I think, has catapulted him into the next 20 years for sure, or more.
0: So we've talked a bit about foods as part of what brings wellness, true wellness. We've talked also about moving, sidewalks or bike lanes. We've also talked a bit, and I want to talk more about this, is the organizations, the social connections. People of faith tend to do better, in part because they have strong links to people. They have community that's not very limited. Many people are limited almost exclusively to their nuclear family, if you will. So how does True Wellness or Blue Zones, how do they connect with this and how do they actually make a difference? You don't go out and start churches. What do you do that helps people connect that way?
1: Yeah, it's a great question. There is definitely good evidence that having faith actually prolongs health. And it doesn't matter what kind of faith, doesn't matter what religion, there is plenty of evidence that that is the case. And so obviously we want to lift that up. If someone has faith and they have a faith-based organization that they can be connected with for that social connection, maybe to help them further develop that faith, you know, that's really important. A lot of people find purpose in their faith as well. That is really important, actually, to be connected, you know, for those people, for individuals to be connected to an organization if that's for them. But that's where we want to work with those influential social organizations, because they do have large groups of people who gather together, you know, for a purpose, or potentially could gather together around, you know, their well-being and that social connection. So that is really important. We actually, there is one faith-based organization that we are working with named Jacob's Well, who has a program they've developed called Embodied, which is pretty cool to see. You don't normally see a program like that that is really looking at, you know, how to eat better. And they're looking at it from a spirituality standpoint as well, but they're also looking at those other aspects of lifestyle medicine that I talked about before to try to help their congregation, you know, feel better, live longer, you know, live well. And so that's just a really cool thing. So we want to lift up programs like that. And we definitely want to encourage people who might be interested in that to experience it, because you're going to find good community often in a faith community, or, you know, also maybe there's some social norms that will develop within those communities too.
0: You mentioned the name Jacob's Well. I just thought of another definition or meaning of that word. Jacob's Well, you're talking about a well of water, right? Jacob's Well. But it also could mean Jacob is well, because they're doing that in their church. I don't know if they even thought about that when they were...
1: I don't know. That's a great question.
0: There are some other community resources I saw listed on your website. And again, folks, that website is truewellness.org. It's linked on NordenSpiritRadio.org, as is the site for bluezones.com. Some of the organizations, community resources, broadly, it's not just organizations, is the Chippewa Valley Health Co-op. I interviewed Bob Krause, who's president for that, who's the leading organizer for that. He and I used to play basketball together, pick up games at noon a lot down at the YMCA. So we have a longstanding connection there. That co-op happened in part because the Sacred Heart Hospital closed down at the same time, Marshfield, and also the stuff related to Mayo Hospital and medical system. So what happened is we lost two hospitals, one in Chippewa Falls and one in right here in Eau Claire. And all of a sudden there's a shortage of healthcare providers and resources for things. Chippewa Valley Health Cooperative, which I encourage people to look the link up on NordenSpiritRadio.org and find out more about it, is a step to move in. But I also saw listed HeartWorks as one of your community resources. Tell us about who HeartWorks is, because they're doing research that's going to be, or innovations that are going to be very important.
1: Yeah. HeartWorks is doing some really amazing biomedical research. They're actually developing, they can take the stem cells from someone's skin and develop beating heart muscle, which is a huge innovation for congenital heart disease. So it's a long process, obviously. They're the first company that has FDA approval to do that work, and they are located in Eau Claire. So pretty amazing. They have another location now at the 900 District, which is the old Sacred Heart Hospital site, and are looking to partner with many different organizations, including us, on health span services that will be offered there. But yeah, HeartWorks is...
0: Wait, health span services? That's not a phrase I've heard before.
1: So really looking at, you know, what are services that help with health and well-being from a longevity standpoint, rather than all more the acute care, sick care type services.
0: You were going somewhere. I'm sorry I interrupted you.
1: No, it's okay. I'm trying to remember what I think I was just going to say. So HeartWorks is just a company that's doing some really cool things locally. So just wanting to lift up that work. We're not directly partnering with them in many other ways, aside that they're part of our a business group that we've gotten together with around healthcare costs in the area. But they're doing some really innovative research.
0: Your community resources includes, you refer to a regenerative farming community. And I know a couple of things that might apply there. And regenerative farming generally is towards organic, is less pesticides, is things that I think most of us, I don't know anyone who wants to drink a cup of pesticides. It's kind of amazing when we put it all over our fields and it goes down into our waters. And then I have a well out here in the country. What comes up? It's what goes in comes out.
1: Yeah, for sure.
0: A regenerative farming community, who are you talking about there, or which places are you talking about there?
1: Well, I think really what that list is referring to is just that there are a lot of assets in this area specifically that can be partners. So there are obviously multiple different kind of regenerative farmers or people doing regenerative farming practices in the area. I don't know that I can name them off the top of my head, but one that...
0: Sunbow, one of them?
1: Yes, that would be one of them. We haven't worked with them directly yet, but we would intend to as we move forward. One other one that does come to mind is actually the salmon. Oh my gosh, what's their name? Drawing a blank on their name right now. It's a salmon farm though in Hixton. And so they have some very high quality salmon with high omega-3s that's really in this region. Superior Fresh. They raise salmon, and it's some of the best tasting salmon you'll have. It's also really high in omega-3s. You know, you're not going to get some of the, you know, when you're getting it, sometimes it's shipping from far away from, and sometimes from salmon farms. Other salmon farms are not always going to have the good nutritional value that these salmon would have. So that would just be another example of a local regenerative farmer.
0: I was also thinking about Earthbound Environmental Solutions. Now, they're theoretically maybe a garbage collection, but they do compost and they recycle that compost into nutrients coming back to our farms here locally.
1: Sure.
0: Is that the kind of organization that might be a regenerative farming community organization, even though we don't think of garbage companies as doing that?
1: Right. They could be an asset, though, certainly to the regenerative farming community. Absolutely. That is definitely an option. The other thing we're thinking of is, you know, really the groups that are going to come to the farmers market, you know, looking to sell their local food that they have grown in a more sustainable manner. You know, those are definitely the types of options that we want to lift up. You know, we want people to be utilizing our farmers market, but also, you know, there's definitely opportunity to utilize those growers in other ways and make sure that there isn't food waste and make sure that people are getting good access to local foods too.
0: Whenever you advocate for something, give it a priority, you want to say, this is the good thing. There are other people who are trying to sell the opposite product who are going to take umbrage at that. They're not going to be so happy. For instance, it's no question but that reducing tobacco use increases health and longevity. And so I have, in fact, have a brother a year younger than me who was a lifelong smoker until he couldn't breathe anymore. And so even though he's a year younger than me, he's close to the end. He's on oxygen constantly. So tobacco definitely hit my family. And actually, I got a couple other siblings who have the issue. So you do make enemies when you advocate for anything, good or bad.
1: Yeah.
0: How do you weave through that issue? Because, you know, as a dietitian, if you say, well, you need omega-3s, somebody says, yeah, but I've got all these omega-7s that I want to sell, you know.
1: Yeah.
0: How do you deal with that as an organization?
1: I always just go back to what is our guiding principle. You know, we want to build health and wellness into the flow of community life. So we believe that health and wellness exists in community, and we have to do that by making the healthy choice the easy choice. So if there is something that is a barrier to making the healthy choice the easy choice, you know, we're going to have to just take that stance that this is what we're working on. On the other hand, nothing is black and white. It's just not black and white, you know, and sometimes I think we want to make it that way, but it's not. So like I said before, when we were talking about veganism, for example, and, you know, that if we were going to tell people not to eat meat or dairy, that's just not the case. We just want to add healthier choices, add more fruits and vegetables. So with some of these things, at least if we're talking about food, it's not that we're taking a super strong stance to ban other types of farming. That's just not going to work probably, right? I mean, where we live, there's a lot of small family farms have unfortunately gone out of business. So we still are going to rely probably on some of those other producers, and that's okay. We just want to lift up though, the regenerative farming that's happening, the good things that are happening, the good food choices, and try to do more of that. I think that's probably the best stance I can take without saying we're for this, we're against this necessarily. Because when you're working in community, in the end, you have to recognize people will have differences and differences of opinion, and that's okay, but where can we find common ground? And hopefully most people will find common ground in wanting our communities to be healthy, wanting a healthier place for our children to grow up.
0: Michael Pollan, in one of his books, specifically said, eat food, mostly plants, not too much, right?
1: One of my favorite phrases.
0: Well, I'm falling really in love with the phrase, make the healthy choice the easy choice.
1: Yeah.
0: That sounds to me so right. It's not about laws. It's not about forcing. It is about making it easy to be healthy, to live longer, to be well, to have what you need.
1: Right. Exactly.
0: again, you're very early in this process. The organization is really less than a year old for you, even though Blue Zones is considerably older. When I attended your keynote back, I think it was April, we got our names, all of us who were there, and there were a lot of folks there.
1: Yeah.
0: And you contacted us within a couple weeks saying, okay, on May 12th, we're going to have this first option for you to participate. These are focus groups. Could you talk about what those steps are, including what happened on March 12th and onward? Have we solved all the problems yet?
1: We're barely scratching the surface, is more so what I would say. Yeah, we hosted focus groups with Blue Zones and did lots of community tours in May. And that was really just, I would say, a high level information gathering for that readiness assessment. So that was not the deep dive. So what would happen next? We're going to, you know, wait for those reports. We should be getting them pretty soon. And then we'll be planning a community readout. So we will be contacting all the people who attended the previous sessions of any kind. So if you came to a keynote, if you came to a focus group, if you helped with a community tour, you know, any of the different ways that people might have been involved or showed interest, we will let them know when the community readouts will be. And they are welcome to come. Those will likely be at the end of September. That's kind of what we're in the process of planning right now. At that time, and obviously before that, we'll have a better idea too of like, where are things going next with Blue Zones, or what are the next steps if not with them, you know, depending on what that looks like. But with that, the normal next steps then would be, we got to do a deeper dive. So more focus groups, more interviews. We got to, you know, get a little deeper on some of the information that we learned in the assessment, and then bring a community steering committee together to decide how we move forward. And we would do something like that no matter what, you know. So if things don't work out with Blue Zones, we still would be looking to bring a community steering group together to determine what our next steps are, what our priorities are, you know, what we're going to focus on, and to make that plan. And that is part of the normal process with Blue Zones as well.
0: So what kind of resources are Blue Zones bringing to your effort that you don't already have for True Wellness, and specifically Natasha Ward? I mean, you've got a dietitian, a nutritionist as your right, that covers one area of it. Do they bring in the engineering? I'm trying to figure out what their role is.
1: So they have a framework of how they work in communities. And because they've done this in 90 communities, they understand that pretty well at this point. It doesn't mean that's not something that we can't build, but it would probably take a little bit longer. So the nice thing about working with a company like that, that has that experience and has access to lots of experts. So that would be the other thing. You know, we would have access to lots of food system experts, built environment experts, you know, people with city engineer experience, and not just experience, like people who are experts in that, right? People who are experts in policy. So we would have access to those folks to help guide us along the way and through that process, as well as many of the different tools that they can use, both to survey, to gather information, you know, to kind of bring that all together. So there's definitely, yeah, some value, you know, to bring them to the table, which is what we would pay for in that contract. So it's not that it's not something we couldn't do ourselves, but it would take a little bit longer. We'd have to probably do more capacity building in order to make the work happen. But it could, like I said, we're still committed to it happening. So either way, it's going to happen. It just might look a little different depending on, you know, if we have a partner like them, or if we're working on it ourselves and looking more so to community partners.
0: And folks, when Natasha Ward says it's going to happen, you know it's going to happen.
1: Yeah, I won't rest.
0: She is executive director for True Wellness, website truewellness.org. They're connected with inspiredbybluezones.com. Links are on nordenspiritradio.org. I'm excited by this. I was so excited when I was at the keynote. The vision that is carried here and ways to make our society better, not with rules, goals, but with, again, as you say, making the healthy choice the easy choice. I think the vision with which Blue Zones and I think True Wellness see our community is so inspirational. If only we can move to that, we can do a lot less of fighting against your dollar and my dollar and your job and my job. We can actually engage in something that we love with a wholeness. So I'm so thankful for this vision-led work and that for your role in it. And Natasha, thank you so much for joining me today for Spirit in Action.
1: Yeah, thank you so much, Mark. Really appreciate that. Excited to keep going on this journey. Hopefully you'll come with us.
0: We will travel with you. And folks, you can follow links to all our guests and again, to our guest today on northernspiritradio.org. And we'll see you next week for Spirit in Action. 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I'm Mark Helpsmeet, and I hope you find deep roots to support you to grow steadily toward the light. This is Spirit in Action.

0: extinction diaries. The sudden death of large numbers of animals, known as a die-off, is an event all too common across the planet. However, the massive bird die-off that began sweeping the western United States in summer 2020 may be the largest ever known in the U.S. with millions of birds dead. A senior researcher at Cornell University Lab believes the tragedy is unprecedented. Record-breaking wildfires, heat, and a sudden plunge in temperatures all may be factors. There are witnesses who say they saw birds just fall from the sky. Experts say the sudden deaths add significantly to extinction probabilities. In the last 50 years, the U.S. and Canada lost one-third of its birds, a number close to 3 billion. Crashing populations of insects, amphibians, reptiles, and mammals are also happening. Some birds are disappearing even faster. For instance, in the same 50 years, one-half of all grassland birds died off. Birds are an indicator species, a sort of canary in the coal mine to all Earth's biological systems. Unfortunately, this massive die-off is just the latest in a long line of recent wildlife tragedies.
1: Extinction Diaries. Based on what we now know, releasing flying or floating balloons should be outlawed. Animals mistake broken pieces or entire balloons for food, but the balloon chokes the throat, stomach, or digestive tract, causing pain, and the organism slowly starves or drowns to death. And some balloon victims are already endangered or close to extinction, like dolphins, whales, and sea turtles. Birds get their beaks and bodies hopelessly entangled in balloon ribbons and bunches of broken balloons. They also eat pieces of balloon, and like plastic that lodges inside of them, the result is a painful death. Also, similar to plastics, balloons can travel thousands of miles, if not the entire planet, and even biodegradable versions can take as long as 7 years to break down. Conservationists and the U.S. Fish and Wildlife Agency strongly oppose balloon releases. 5 states and many cities now have laws banning or restricting balloon releases, and though more bills are being introduced, a complete ban on balloons is what needs to happen as fast as possible. My name is Rising Moon, and this is a Small World Radio production.
2: Whether you are wanting to set goals for the new year or plant great intentions as we come into spring, Kara Kruger, board-certified nutritionist at Peak Wellness Group, now offers hair analysis, which provides a comprehensive total body health indicators report in just 15 minutes. This reveals possible deficiencies of vital nutrients like vitamins, minerals, antioxidants, essential fatty acids, and amino acids, so you can better understand which systems in your body might be struggling and contributing to factors like food sensitivity, digestive challenges like parasites or fungus, or if heavy metals or mold are weighing down your ideal function. Kara creates a 37-page report in a 3-month plan of prioritized actions, including ideal food or supplementation. A follow-up hair analysis verifies your progress. It has never been more important to address health challenges and optimize healthy immune and gut functions. More information can be found on their website at peakwellnessgroup.com. KFOY thanks Peak Wellness Group for their support of KFOY.

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1: This horrendous explosion went overhead and slammed into the backside of one of the whales, and it exploded, and she screamed.
2: How can we ever stop the clear cuts in the forest if we're so effective at clear cutting one another?
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0: 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On this episode of Code Pink Radio, Terry Matson of Code Pink's Latin America team talks about resistance to the U.S. masquerade as protector of Latin America, where the Department of War has launched the Shield of the Americas military alliance under the guise of fighting drug cartels. Next, Liz Jackson, legal director of K-12 Legal Defense, on that organization's challenge to the Zionist masquerade as protector of Jewish safety in its war on schools and colleges that dare to protest U.S.-Israel genocide in Gaza. I'm Marcy Winograd, so glad to be here with you on Code Pink Radio with Terry Matson, podcaster extraordinaire of WTF is going on in Latin America, longtime Code Pink activist coming to us from Mexico City. Welcome to Code Pink Radio, Terry.
1: Thank you. So nice to be with you.
0: Yes, you know, I'm really excited to talk to you about Mexico and Central America because Mexico's right next door, yeah? I'm in California, right next door, and we don't hear enough about what's happening there, and it's exciting in terms of your leadership, Claudia Sheinbaum, and certainly it's a change, a much-needed change from what we're seeing with the Trump administration. So let's start with the threat from the Trump administration to dominate, control the entire hemisphere with this Department of War, Shield of the Americas, and its military wing, the Counter-Cartel Coalition. What are we talking about here?
1: So we have two. Can I first just give a plug for Claudia Sheinbaum? She is, like, supported by 72% of the voting population in Mexico, and she's one of the most respected national leaders across the planet. So we have to give her credit for how she presents herself to her people and to the rest of the world. And, you know, she walks a pretty delicate balance between the United States and her own country and what is south of Mexico as well. So she deserves a lot of credit for how she maintains an even keel with.
0: Yes, I often say, why can't we have Claudia Sheinbaum as our president? Why do we have this jerk, this omnicidal jerk in the White House? We know who I'm talking
1: about. Well, he's serving a role for the people who want to change the hemisphere. And what he's doing is not anything new. I think what we're going to be discussing, the Shield of the Americas and the American Counter Cartel Coalition, these are not things that just all of a sudden happened January 20th, 2025. And there's a lot of infrastructure behind them, military infrastructure specifically, diplomatic infrastructure, and also, you know, the grooming of presidential candidates that have taken over leftist countries and have now turned them to right-wing countries. So, you know, that doesn't all happen in 18 months. This is a decades-long project that has now been overtly unmasked in front of us. And to a certain degree, I think that's a good thing. It's woken a lot of people up, and it's made a lot of people, you know, realize what U.S. foreign policy is towards Latin America and the Caribbean. And that isn't necessarily a bad thing, but how we push back has got to, you know, be much more aggressive, in my opinion. So let's talk about these two structures that are being used to organizationally and physically, militarily take over the hemisphere. The one is the Shield of the Americas, which was introduced by the Department of War in March, April of this year. And, you know, I'm reading a book on Mexico right now, and the U.S. has to. We're in the year 1906 at this point in the timeline in the book. And the U.S. does have a Department of War in 1906. So it's not new. It's a reversion to our old aggressive ways. So anyway, we've got these two structures. 19 countries belong to the Shield of the Americas and the Counter-Cartel Coalition. The most recent country being, the most recent member being Colombia, and that membership happened almost immediately after the new Colombian right-wing president was inaugurated on 7 August. I think Colombia joined on the 12th of August. So they're the latest member. The countries that are not members include Brazil, Cuba, Mexico, Nicaragua, and Venezuela. They are not members for several reasons. First and foremost, they are not willing to relinquish all or a portion of their sovereignty, which being part, specifically part of the Counter-Cartel Coalition, would allow U.S. troops on the ground in foreign countries to fight cartel violence. And, you know, this cartel violence is used to destabilize nations internally, and then you call for help and you get U.S. troops into your country that you're never going to get back out again. So you have these five countries that don't want to relinquish any portion of their sovereignty, and they're also still diplomatically aligned with Cuba. So they are the ones pushing back to varying degrees against this hemispheric takeover of the U.S. with the help of Israel. A lot of, and this includes Mexico, a lot of nations do receive military arms, do purchase military arms from Israel. And that, unfortunately, Mexico is one of those countries. And again, that's nothing new. I remember being in Guatemala in 1984, and we saw Galils, you know, with the military. And Galils are Israeli manufactured firearms of varying caliber. So those are the five countries pushing back. Brazil is the largest economy in Latin America, followed by Mexico. One of the things that they have recently done is to deny U.S. State Department officials from entering the country under the auspices of investigating the electoral system in Brazil. Brazil has presidential elections in October. Lula kicked off his campaign on Sunday, and it was the end of July that the visas of two State Department, U.S. State Department officials were denied. And they were specifically denied because the government, the Brazilian government, did not want them in any way influencing election results. And this is what happened in Honduras. There was a narrative from the U.S. that was causing doubts among the actual the physical electoral system. And also there was an overt support for the candidate who won, actually. So Brazil saw that, didn't want that in their country, and they denied those two State Department officials access to the country. So that's one of the things going on. With Cuba, we all know Cuba is still resisting the blockade. I don't know how. I was there in March and on the Code Pink delegation that went, and I hadn't been there in a number of years. And it's shocking. There's really no other way to describe it but a war zone, and not a war zone by the Cuban government or the people living there, but it's overtly an attack from the outside. And the hardship on, I mean, just imagine not having, you know, electricity for days on end, multiple times. You know,
0: yes, we've been talking about that, you know, a lot at Code Pink. We've had programs about this. I wanted to ask you a couple of things about, well, first of all, Mexico. What is Mexico doing vis-a-vis Cuba?
1: Oh, well, Mexico is still sending humanitarian aid fairly regularly. What they are not sending is petroleum. They are, or at least not to the state There are some shipments going for private sector purchase, but the Russians aren't even selling to the Cuban state at this point. They did have one shipment arrive earlier in the year. But the state doesn't have access to petroleum. Private sector does. And it's very limited, but the private sector can buy petroleum. And, you know, that is so clearly a neoliberal takeover of the economy.
0: So the United States has said, Cuba, you as a state cannot purchase, you're sanctioned and you cannot purchase oil, but private companies operating inside Cuba can. They're not sanctioned.
1: As long as they're not sanctioned. I mean, I think some of the most recent sanctions affected the remaining major hotel resort chains that were doing business in Cuba. The European ones, I believe, are no longer there. So,
0: Terry, I want to go back to our conversation about the Shield of the Americas, which is the Trump administration's culmination of a decades-long effort to control Latin America, the hemisphere, the entire hemisphere. You mentioned these five countries that were pushing back and not part of this coalition. You said Brazil, Cuba, Mexico, Nicaragua, Venezuela. Now, Venezuela, to me, that's interesting because I'm reading that, you know, the United States, so the Trump administration, Marco Rubio, Heck said they've kidnapped Maduro. They've kidnapped Maduro and his wife. They're holding him in a prison. Yeah. And meanwhile, they basically hijacked the money from the exports and the imports. Any money that Venezuela is reaping goes into Marco Rubio's account, I guess. Not his personal account, but some account.
1: And all the gold that's been held in the Bank of London is going to be transferred to the United States to pay.
0: So how is it that Venezuela, which my understanding is they're dropping out of the, as a signatory to the International Criminal Court under pressure from Marco Rubio, how is it that Venezuela is one of the five that's pushing back?
1: There's segments of Venezuelan society that are pushing back. Venezuela is not formally part of the Shield of the Americas, although I believe that's more of a technicality than anything else, because the U.S. military is there. The State Department's there. U.S., you know, trade is there. Everyone's there. The Israelis are there. And Venezuela is reconstructing its diplomacy with Israel. So I would say Venezuela is sort of not really. It's more
0: all right,
1: of a technicality.
0: You said there are only five pushing back. Does that mean that all of these other countries, I don't know, I'm looking at Ecuador, Peru, Argentina, Chile.
1: Ecuador's part of the Shield of the Americas. Peru is.
0: And so the Shield of the Americas, that means that they're going to welcome U.S. troops, that they're going to welcome U.S. intervention, monitoring of their elections. Is that what I'm understanding?
1: It's a security. I would say it's Monroe Doctrine 2.0 on steroids, because really it isn't in theory much different than the Monroe Doctrine and the Roosevelt Corollary. It's basically masked off at this point, and it is a hemispheric project, and it is specifically the Arctic to the equator, but other participants as well. So you can see how when you look at the Arctic and what natural resources are there, and that the Arctic, the ice sheet is opening for shipping and trade. So you can see how and this is where Greenland and, you know, plays in to the Shield of the Americas and the U.S. wanting Greenland and also Canada, and all the way down to at least the equator, which includes Venezuela, Colombia, Ecuador, Panama. They're all members.
2: You know, I'm sitting here listening to you and I'm thinking, haven't they learned anything from this U.S. assault on Iran, where the military bases in Bahrain and these oil-rich nations are being attacked in retaliation for hosting these U.S. troops and allowing their bases to be used? Latin American leaders or their people, do they think that hosting U.S. troops is going to protect them?
1: Well, the project is to keep foreign interests out, which was the original Monroe Doctrine, you know, 1.0, also to keep foreign influence out. And so in this era, in this incarnation, those foreign interests are specifically China, Iran, and Russia, and principally trade, infrastructure development, and military.
2: Let's talk about Colombia. Colombia just experienced this devastating earthquake, and now we see Israel, is involved in reconstruction. The United States is involved, but Mexico is not allowed, or they're not going to accept any aid from Mexico.
1: Well,
2: is that correct?
1: They have accepted humanitarian aid. What happened was that they did not accept the search and rescue, the human assets. They accepted the humanitarian aid, but they didn't accept, you know, the search and rescue teams. And under the auspices of those teams needing to be credentialed, whatever that means, it's kind of a nebulous thing. The laughable part of that is Mexico has sent search and rescue teams to 92 countries. 92. They're some of the best in the world, principally because of the 1985 earthquake suffered in Mexico City in 1985 in Mexico City. Yeah. And so those teams come out of that experience. They're some of the best in the world. Some would argue the best in the world.
2: So do you think Colombia's rejection of Mexico's search and rescue teams has to do with Mexico, with the president of Mexico critical of Israel?
1: Yes, and also not a member of the Shield of the Americas, which is all part of the package. And it's all, you know, mm-hmm. those are all variables of the hemispheric project. So these are basically forms of interventionism punishment, so to speak. Okay, you're not one of our 19, so you know, we're gonna make it difficult for you to participate. And that is done with, you know, economic means such as sanctions, blockades. It's done with diplomatic tools such as denying and visas, revoking visas, which has been done in Mexico, it's been done in Nicaragua, Cuba, throughout the hemisphere, various leaders have had visas revoked, suspended. And you have political means, and you have military. So you have all these tools being used to coerce people to join or punish them for not joining.
2: Let's talk about Obrador and his son, whose visa was revoked. What is up with that? Why is the Trump administration doing that?
1: Well, he's a Morena. You know, he's a significant political figure in Partido Morena. And also, he is a potential successor as, you know, a presidential candidate, successor to Claudia. And in doing this to such a significant member of Mexican society as well as political, you know, arena, you're giving a tool to the Mexican opposition. So the U.S. State Department is giving a tool. And, you know, and let's not forget that there's a very significant U.S. ambassador in Mexico City, Ronald Johnson, ex-CIA, a lot of involvement in El Salvador in the 80s, very close to the current president of El Salvador. So these are tools. You know, this is basically saying we're not going to allow this person to come into the United States. And it gives it gives a tool to the Mexican opposition. to say, oh, you know, U.S.
2: Yes.
1: doesn't want, yeah.
2: So forgive me for jumping around so much.
1: No, it's all right. There's so much.
2: I have so many questions. I have a lot of questions. You're right there in Mexico City.
1: It's great because it's so important.
2: Yeah. So we're talking with Terry Matson, who is a longtime Code Pink activist who lives in Mexico City and hosts. She's a podcaster herself. She hosts WTF is going on in Latin America. Fantastic podcast. Terry, let's talk about ICE. Let's talk about immigration. I know that people are thinking about this as we listen, as they listen to this interview. They're probably thinking, wait, what's Mexico doing about U.S. Homeland Security sending, deporting, tracking, surveilling people who came from Mexico, people who came from Central America?
1: You know, Mexico has participated in this for a long time, and it does have a military role in conjunction on behalf. Well, that's probably too strong. In conjunction with the U.S. on the Mexico-Guatemala border, that's nothing new. But what is happening with deportations? One, the people that died during ICE detention, Mexicanos specifically, the Mexican government has filed lawsuits on the family's behalf. That's wrongful death and wrongful detention suits. There are, I don't want to say a lot, but in my personal experience in using Ubers and small restaurants, small businesses, I do end up in a number of conversations with people who self-deported from the States back home to Mexico to not cause trauma with wives, children in the States, or various reasons, just safer to do it that way, or single people who just chose to come back to Mexico. You know, the economy is doing well in Mexico, and the, you know, the peso is pretty strong against the dollar. I think it's 15, 16 to 1 now. And so there's opportunities here for people that weren't before also. So that's important. But the thing with the ICE raids in the States, this is something that so many of us, and not just those of us that do work in Latin America and the Caribbean, in the global South in general, where a lot of migrants come from, and where so much U.S. intervention has been since World War II, so many of us have said, wait until the day when U.S. foreign policy comes home. Well, it's come home.
2: Yes, it has.
1: In full view of every citizen in the United States, it has come home. And so,
2: that's the reality. I've long thought, you know, how can we wage war abroad, assassinate people, drone assassinate them, violate international law right and left, partner with these Israeli tech firms that are in the business of genocide, and think that this is not going to come back to haunt us? But I am, you know, I am glad to see the level of resistance that we are seeing in cities, not only to these ICE abductions, but to the data centers that are going to fuel a lot of this surveillance. So with that, I just want to say, Terry, any final words as we wrap up this wonderful conversation on Code Pink?
1: Yeah, I do want to just say one thing about U.S. foreign policy coming home, because it is migration and the surveillance state, the techno state that we're moving into. A lot of this is a result of U.S. interference on the ground in other countries, including economic warfare and the United States being the largest market for the largest consumer and marketplace for drugs, the purchasing of drugs. And so you see a lot of this coming into the States, and that what is now being classified as terrorist activity and destabilization, those are the same scenarios that the U.S. uses to intervene in nations across the planet. Same,
2: it's a wake up call.
1: Rules. Yeah. Mm-hmm. Well, it's almost beyond that.
2: Yeah, exactly. All right. Listen, Terry Mattson, Code Pink activist coming to us from Mexico City. Thank you so much for joining us on Code Pink Radio.
1: Thank you. Great to see you.

0: Welcome to Code Pink Radio. Liz Jackson. Liz is the legal director at K-12 Legal Defense. That's based in Berkeley, California. Liz is a civil rights attorney and anti-Zionist Jewish organizer with 15 years of experience defending educators and advocates facing false accusations. She is a founding attorney at Palestine Legal, co-author of the groundbreaking white paper, The Palestine Exception to Free Speech, 2015, and has counseled hundreds of educators, students, and organizations navigating smear campaigns and legal threats. Welcome to Code Pink Radio, Liz Jackson.
1: Hi, it's so great to be here.
0: Yes. So we want to know all about your role now as the lead legal director at K-12 Legal Defense. What is K-12 Legal Defense? And tell us about the lawsuit that you're involved in.
1: Sure. Okay. So we're offering legal and strategic, really community organizing based defense for educators and for students. Students are at the core of this. Who are, students and teachers together are facing just, very intense coordinated attacks for teaching Palestine or trying to study U.S. militarism and all of these interconnected struggles for liberation. All of this is under very intense attack in California classrooms. And, we know that it's kind of the tip of the spear in terms of attacks on public education and teachers' unions more generally. And so we know California is a testing ground. So we're just beginning to build the infrastructure to fight back.
0: Terrific. So tell us about the fight back. I've read that Brandeis Center for Human Rights, not to be confused with Brandeis University, and Stand With Us have filed a lawsuit against the state of California and the California Department of Education over alleged anti-Semitism and over alleged failure to adequately address anti-Semitic incidents. And what are you up to in terms of this lawsuit?
1: That's right. So the Brandeis Center, which has a long history and is somewhat the kind of architect of this legal strategy to change the subject and avoid talking about, Israeli violations of international law, crimes against humanity, and genocide, instead of trying, letting students on university and college campuses or in K-12 schools learn about these issues, question or inquire or talk about

0: to justify massive censorship, and now more recently, really to just totally subjugate what we thought were once bedrock civil rights protections on higher education campuses. And now the Brandeis Center is turning to K-12 schools because while they've subjugated civil rights on, what they've largely, I mean, this story is not over, but while they have largely managed to subjugate or suppress civil rights on college campuses, the student movement and just sort of the public's thirst and young people's thirst to learn about Palestine and settler colonialism and to turn the tide of U.S. foreign policy to stop, funding crimes against humanity and horrific use of our tax dollars, that youth movement for Palestinian liberation they have not managed to crush it. It's still alive and growing. And so for that reason, groups like the Brandeis Center are turning to younger students. So that's all the background. What the actual lawsuit is the Brandeis Center has filed a so-called civil rights case against the state of California and the California Department of Education and California Governor Newsom, alleging that there is rampant anti-Semitism across the state because teachers and educators and students are studying Palestine as part of ethnic studies. And that the state, their allegation is that the state has failed to sufficiently censor and suppress this kind of learning.
1: Yes,
0: So
1: and
0: we
1: we. I'm sorry, go on.
0: go ahead.
1: I was just going to say, for those who are listening, maybe in another state, not in California, and you're thinking, well, how does this relate to me? I just want to point out that the Brandeis Center for Human Rights has filed similar lawsuits and complaints against UC Berkeley, against Harvard, Georgetown University, UCLA, the American Studies Association, the University of Vermont, Stanford, University of Illinois. I mean, the list is long in terms of either complaints with the Federal Department of Civil Rights or actual litigation. So I think this impacts all of us. Now, you, as the legal director of K-12 Legal Defense in California, have filed as an intervener. Tell us, what does that mean and why are you doing this?
0: We filed on behalf of 10 Jewish and Palestinian families and to intervene in the case, which means try to become parties to the lawsuit, become intervening defendants to help the state of California defend it. We're concerned the state of California is going to settle away our rights or concerned that they will defend the case on a kind of wasn't me theory or not our fault that the plaintiffs aren't using the correct procedures to, to address this. What the case needs to be defended on the basis of this is a completely false logic. The whole case is rests on the legal theory and this political propaganda strategy that any criticism of Israel or perspective sympathetic to Palestinian stories or that just any advocacy for Palestinians' right to live in freedom and justice is somehow targets Jewish students. So their case rests on that theory, and we are intervening to defend the case on the basis that all students, including Palestinian students, have a right to access an equal education free from anti-Palestinian racism and censorship. All students have a right to learn about these issues, and Jewish students also have a right to be free from deeply disparaging stereotypes that all Jews support genocide or that all Jews are too delicate to learn about these issues.
1: And as an
0: So we're
1: intervener, you can raise these arguments, whereas otherwise the state might not raise them. Is that correct?
0: Exactly. Yeah. So our motion is being held until the state's motion to dismiss, which in California court is called a demur. And after the court rules on the state's motion to dismiss, our motion to intervene will be heard if the case is still alive at that point.
1: So I read over the complaint that the Brandeis Center for Human Rights and Stand With Us filed against the state of California and the California Department of Education. And they had a long list of objections, incidents, outrages, and it seemed like a pretty big bucket, you know, where they threw everything.

0: everything into this bucket, including, so there was some peer-to-peer alleged acts of anti-Semitism where, peers said really inappropriate things about Jewish people, about Hitler, and so forth, along with objections to teachers having certain posters, Free Palestine or Stop the War posters, along with people being outraged at school board meetings. They didn't like that either. They
1: That's
0: said
1: right.
0: that school students were being segregated if they complained, and that was unfair. And they have a long list of remedies that they want. And what really caught my eye is that one of the remedies that they are demanding is that the state of California agree to bring in organizations aligned with the Brandeis Center for Human Rights, and I'm assuming that's the Anti-Defamation League or the American Jewish Committee, those kinds of organizations, Zionist organizations, to train teachers who in turn would teach students that if you are anti-Zionist, you are anti-Semitic. And of course, they also want an independent monitor to monitor all this instruction, and they want a lot of influence and control over the ethnic studies curriculum. Your thoughts?
1: The relief that the Brandeis Center is asking for would entirely eliminate ethnic studies and education about Palestine in California classrooms. Yes, they are asking the court to require that all California teachers, administrators, and academic staff, which is nearly 400,000 people, be trained in anti-Semitism, and the trainings be coordinated by the plaintiff themselves, the Brandeis Center, and counsel for some of the other plaintiffs, Stand With Us. Both of these are advocacy organizations with express mission. Well, sorry, Stand With Us has an express mission to support Israel, and the Brandeis Center, that is, obviously their central mission as well. So that's their first demand. Their second demand is to create a monitor, a statewide censorship committee, which would pre-screen all ethnic studies curriculum and trainings, presumably based on this same definition of anti-Semitism that is erroneous, anti-Semitic, and anti-Palestinian. And then they want to install monitors in 14 school districts to enforce the censorship scheme. And add burdensome funding and monitoring requirements, all that, really drain an already strapped public education system, and just remind all school staff that they are constantly being watched. So, the allegations in the complaint, which you also described some of, are a classic Brandeis Center formula, which they use in almost all of their lawsuits, and it includes a few instances which, if true, are, certainly horrific anti-Jewish bullying, usually student on student. Of course, all of us condemn that and are frightened by it, and believe that we must address this kind of anti-Jewish animus through education and through our civil rights system. And then, we don't know if all of these allegations are true. If they are true, it's not that many incidents, it's a handful. I can tell you that some of them raised in the complaint are not true. I have firsthand knowledge. For example, this idea that all students at a that there were students chanting at a Berkeley High protest for Gaza, that students were chanting, "Kill the Jews." That is certainly false. But the court at the first stage of the lawsuit will assume everything's true. And then they throw in some examples of how teachers are teaching about Palestine, which I presume are also true, but do not target, those lessons do not target Jewish students. And then they claim that the lessons about Palestine create anti-Semitic bullying. So all of this is premised on a false and deeply problematic understanding of anti-Semitism, and a really problematic understanding of how we keep each other safe, that Jews are not going to be protected by organizing ourselves behind an isolated barricade where we're by ourselves against everyone else. It's the opposite, and I'm speaking as a Jewish parent here. We know that we're safe in a society that has all kinds of deep and violent prejudices, that we are safe by protecting each other and through deep understanding of each other, not by, this accusation that learning about oppression of other people targets Jews, and by conflating the actions of the state of Israel with the Jewish, the very diverse Jewish global diaspora.
0: For those who just tuned in, I'm Marcy Winograd, and I am speaking with Liz Jackson, who is the legal director of K-12 Legal Defense, that has filed as an intervener in a lawsuit filed by the Louis D. Brandeis Center for Human Rights against the state of California and the California Department of Education over alleged acts of anti-Semitism, which throughout the lawsuit they conflate with anti-Zionism. So this assertion that if you criticize Israel as a Jewish state, you're anti-Semitic, that is rooted in the International Holocaust Remembrance Alliance definition and examples of anti-Semitism, which for the longest time, organizations like the Anti-Defamation League, which is an Israel lobby group, has been trying to get we call it the IRA definition and examples codified as and passed through Congress. The House passed it in the Anti-Semitism Awareness Act, but the Senate has not passed it. Thank you very much, Bernie Sanders and Rand Paul. They were able to stop it in committee. Mm-hmm. You know, this is a violation of the First Amendment, a protected speech, to equate criticism of Israel with anti-Semitism and therefore criminalize speech, basically. So the IRA definition, although it has not passed Congress, it is making the rounds at school board meetings and at Code Pink and Jewish Voice for Peace. A lot of us are going to be testifying at school board meetings to say, you know what? If the Brandeis Center for Human Rights comes after you with litigation because your ethnic studies teachers, social studies teachers, whoever, delivered a lesson on the history of Palestine, do not settle. And California, do not settle and do not bring these Zionist organizations into our schools to train teachers. That would be an outrage. What do you think the chances are of us being successful in pushing back on the state of California settling and allowing these Zionist organizations entree into our schools?
1: Well, I don't know at what stage we will win, but we will win because this is just a fundamental issue for free public education, for a free society. We will win on this issue. And I think we'll be successful in this case because the Brandeis Center has really overreached here and is asking the court to install an authoritarian MAGA education agenda. And I don't believe that will be successful, but we do need to make that clear to the court and to the public and to the legislature, who has also been, the state legislature has also been a partner in this authoritarian education agenda, unfortunately.
0: Yes, I'm glad you brought that up. For those who are familiar with AB 715, I'm just going to recap it. This is a state law that Governor Newsom signed on October 7th of, I guess it was last year, I believe. Anyway, he signed that bill that was widely opposed by California Teachers Association, an umbrella for all the teachers union locals in California, represents about 310,000 teachers. It was opposed by the School Board Association, the superintendents of California, the school superintendents. It was opposed by the ACLU and on and on. And yet, our California legislature passed this overwhelmingly. I think there were some abstentions, but there were no votes. They were so cowed by the Israel lobby. And, they don't want to invite a primary challenge. And I'm just going to say it. And I'm just going to be very clear about that. They're politically afraid. And we, at the grassroots, we have to, be as active as we can and push back as much as we can and provide as much cover as we can so that they will find a little bit of just an iota of courage and so that we can primary them if need be. And I'm not saying that as Code Pink because we are a 501c3. I'm just saying.
1: So I'm so glad you mentioned going to school board meetings, and I've been to my own school board meeting, and I'll be to others. And I really do hope all the Code Pink members can get out there making this really clear to elected officials at every level. These are ultimately not winning arguments. Of course, we're starting to see that in reflected in some electoral campaign results, but it's just ultimately this is not it's not true that this is what Jewish students need. And so it's really helpful to share with elected officials what all of our students need. This is not the Jews versus everyone else. This is all students together needing, you know, uncensored classrooms where they can actually learn about these issues and develop their own critical views. So it's, you know, just does not protect Jewish students to isolate and censor them. And I think that is really easy for people on all sides of the political spectrum to see once they, you know, get a little bit of sensible arguments in front of them.
0: Yes. And I would say to the Brandeis Center for Human Rights, you know, it's not teachers, ethnic studies teachers who are teaching the history of Palestine who are threatening Jewish students. It's organizations that insist on conflating Judaism with Israelism that is jeopardizing the safety of Jewish students. I certainly would not want to be branded as a supporter of Israel's genocide. Look, it's been concluded by Human Rights Watch, Amnesty International, B'Tselem, the UN Independent Commission of Inquiry, on and on, that this is a genocide perpetrated by the United States and Israel in Gaza. And now we see this military occupation becoming more and more brutal by the minute in the West Bank and East Jerusalem. Why would I want to be associated with this? Why would I want my children to be associated with this?
1: Yeah, and I think it's really, really important, especially if you're going to a school board meeting, for all of us to emphasize the difference between discomfort and discrimination. So it is true that it can be uncomfortable to be a Jewish teenager in some of, you know, I mean, it's uncomfortable to be a teenager, number one. It's uncomfortable to be a teenager of any ethnicity or religion. But then specifically, when you're constantly being told by your elders, by these, you know, mainstream Israel proxy organizations that everyone hates you, that's also uncomfortable and untrue. But just the truth of Israel's brutality is very upsetting to look at. And it's deeply upsetting to look at the course of history over the past 100 years and the history of severe, you know, state violence against Jews, and see that the result of that was this ethno-fascist state of Israel, which is supposed to be the solution to Jewish safety, and is now committing, you know, the absolute most horrific, unspeakable atrocities live streamed for all of us to see. That is not easy to discuss in classrooms for teachers, for students, and for Jewish students. That can be, you know, put you in a very uncomfortable place. But discomfort is completely different than actionable discrimination. And in fact, we have to confront this kind of discomfort to learn about the world, to learn about our place in it, and to understand what our position is on U.S. military aid, you know, to understand our position in our communities and what we want to fight for and stand for and how we want to define ourselves as Jewish young people in the world. So, yeah, so it's the difference between discomfort and actionable discrimination is absolutely key here. And we need all of our school board members and our elected officials and, of course, our educators, who mostly do, to understand that, but to stand up for it.
0: Exactly. And even if your state or your State Department of Education, your school district has not been sued by one of these Zionist organizations trying to jam the International Holocaust Remembrance Alliance definition and examples down the throats of our teachers and students, I encourage you to still speak up, go to your school board meetings and say, do not adopt this. You will be asked to adopt this. This is anti-Semitic. It is anti-Semitic. And the person who came up with these examples even says that he never intended them to actually be used in an academic setting. I don't know what he was thinking, but beside the point, I think that just to be clear for our audience, and again, I'm Marcy Winograd, this is Code Pink Radio. I'm speaking with Liz Jackson, the legal director for K-12 Legal Defense, which has filed as an intervener in the case of the Brandeis Center for Human Rights and Stand With Us against the state of California and the California Department of Education, that we have to be clear that the International Holocaust Remembrance Alliance examples are centering Israel by saying that if you question Israel as a Jewish state, you're anti-Semitic. If you compare Israeli policy to that of the Nazis, you're anti-Semitic. If you accuse anyone of dual allegiance, you're anti-Semitic. And, you know, I think there are 11 examples, and most of them center around Israel. So we definitely don't want that to be adopted in our schools, although it is being adopted at some school districts. So please get out there and speak up. Now, tell us about this settlement in California with the Sequoia Union High School District, Liz?
1: Sure. So another lawsuit was recently settled. This was a discrimination lawsuit with a similar formula, kind of alleging some incidents of anti-Semitism and targeting bullying of Jewish students, and then attributing that to teachers who have introduced some education about Palestine into ethnic studies and world history or current events curriculum. This was a lawsuit in federal court, not state court, against the Sequoia Union High School District, which is a community in the sort of Silicon Valley, South Bay area that includes a very wealthy community called Woodside and then Redwood City area. And one of their high schools is the whole district is 75% Latino. And the district just turned over and folded and settled with a few of these Zionist families and their attorneys, the Deborah Project, and a major corporate law firm called Ropes and Gray. They settled for an absolutely dystopian agreement, which is similar to what the Brandeis Center is going for in their case against California. But the settlement establishes what they call a quote neutral with a capital N, except this a censor whose job is to pre-screen all curriculum on Israel-Palestine, only Israel-Palestine. Everything else continues, all other topics for now continue uncensored. But Palestine and Israel has a censor installed in the school district who's selected by the plaintiffs. So that's why it's just deeply chilling to be told this is a neutral. Selected by the anti-Palestinian plaintiffs to decide what all students in the 75% Latino district can learn about Israel and Palestine. And any teacher who wants to use supplementary materials that are outside what the censor has pre-screened or pre-approved has to get permission from the censor. And the district also adopts, they don't call it the IHRA definition, but it has the same language as the IHRA definition. And a definition of anti-Semitism, which includes calling Israel a racist endeavor. That is officially anti-Semitic now in this district, and all materials will be judged based on that ridiculous standard. And all world history teachers need to instruct their students on this definition as well. So the students will be told, basically what is up is actually down and what looks down to you is actually up. And they will be told just to accept that and swallow it. And the teachers are basically going to have to read a script when asked about this issue, a government written script. So it's quite frightening. It's an authoritarian dystopian settlement. And certainly people will be protesting it and looking at ways to challenge it legally, because it definitely violates all students in that district's First Amendment rights to receive information.
0: I ask everybody who's listening to this program, check in with your school board, let them know that you do not want the International Holocaust Remembrance Alliance definition and examples, whether it's written explicitly into school board policy or implicitly, you do not want that taught to students. It's anti-Semitic at its core, and it doesn't serve anyone except those who seek to maintain their privilege and their supremacy. So with that, I want to thank you so much. Liz Jackson, how can people get in touch with you if they want to know more about K-12 legal defense?
1: Our contact information is on our website. So that's www.k12defense.org. And we're also on Instagram at K12defense.
0: Yes, follow them on Instagram. Thank you so much, Liz. 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
0: 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I'm Marcy Winograd. Thank you for joining us on Code Pink Radio. Peace.

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10: Journalism is at an inflection point. What you just saw was Nikki Glaser's monologue at this year's Golden Globes, literally calling CBS a purveyor of excrement after that network shelved a 60 Minutes report on torture in ICE detention at the behest of its new editor-in-chief. CBS is now an official laughingstock, and that's just one example. Under a hail of lawsuits, firings, new hires, and mercenary mergers, so-called mainstream media is in shambles. And then there's the morass that is the social media world. So, where does all of this leave journalists? If democracy continues to depend on voters being able to know what's going on and tell truth from flat-out lies, the journalist's job is as important as ever, but massively changed. So how? How different? How hard? How bizarre? Today, two guests who embody both the doggedness and often the delight in doing journalism differently in this wildly chaotic, deadly dangerous time. Dean Obidala is a writer, lawyer, award-winning comedian, and host of Sirius XM Radio's national daily program, The Dean Obidala Show. Joy Reid is a best-selling American author, journalist, and host of The Joy Reid Show, formerly national correspondent for MSNBC, now MS Now, and host of the Emmy-nominated two-time NAACP award-winning nightly program, The Reid out. Woo! That is all a huge mouthful because of how much changes all the time. But Joy and Dean, thank you for joining me, friends, here on Laura Flanders and Friends. Just to bring us into this moment, I would start with, you know, what's on the top of your mind and your heart as we begin this conversation, Dean?
11: It has to do with the ICE officer killing Renee Good. And the response of this administration is unlike anything I've seen. Laura, there was not even any hint of compassion that an American had been killed. They began calling her a terrorist within hours, something that you would expect to see maybe in a Middle East regime when they're killing protesters, calling them terrorists or foreign agitators. It was happening in America. Zero compassion, zero empathy. Chrissy Noem out there saying she's a domestic terrorist, and then doubling down, J.D. Vance having a press conference saying it was an attack on America. And we've not seen that. And now what's the response of the Trump administration? To send more troops, like the Iraq war surge. Now they're surging in Minnesota because on some level, and I've been saying this for over a year on my show, we're at war.
10: Joy, what about you?
12: Yeah, I mean, much the same. I mean, if everything that's happening in the United States was happening, let's say, in my father's country, in the Democratic Republic of Congo, we would be saying that this represented a regime that has essentially done a coup against democracy. Think about the terminology we would use if this were a foreign country. And yet the media, the mainstream media, as much as it has somewhat progressed toward calling what Donald Trump and his regime are doing by the real true words that the dictionary would imply, they're getting there, but they're still not able to see this as an fundamentally undemocratic regime. The thing that I will note is that the killing of Renee Good represents an escalation that I think is significant in that she is a white woman. Hmm. And had this been a Black woman, a Muslim, had it been an Afghan refugee or something of that nature, I'm not sure that the reaction would be the same. I think people would still be outraged. But I think for white Americans, seeing this woman murdered in broad daylight in a suburban neighborhood in front of her neighbors, including a doctor, it changes the stakes, I think, for white America in the same way that the George Floyd murder, not far from that Minneapolis neighborhood, changed the stakes on Black Lives Matter for everyone, where people were forced to reckon with what police could really do. Now I'm interested in watching what white America is doing with the information that white women are now also on the table and open to being victimized by the state as well and by state violence. I think that is game changing. She is the George Floyd of this Stop ICE movement, even though she's not demographically what the targets of ICE really look like.
10: It was also important, although in some ways regrettable, that the first story that most mainstream America got of what had happened there was of this blonde, beautiful, white woman. We didn't know yet that she was a lesbian or an activist or any of those things. There are so many layers, so many what our friend Kim Crenshaw would call intersections in all of this. In the context of this, I talked about journalists at the top. What do you perceive your role to be in these times? Reporter, commentator, opinion maker, activist? What, Joy?
12: I've always been an opinion journalist ever since I got out of local news. I wrote an editorial for the Miami Herald opposing the Iraq War, almost got fired for it, and wound up leaving because the way that the media was covering the run-up to the Iraq War and the invasion, I found distasteful, and I thought, I'm done with media. So when I came back into media, I came back in as an opinion journalist. And I see my role now as an advocate, because I do believe that when you're facing autocracy and authoritarianism, the role of the media is to be part of the resistance. And I know that that makes a lot of journalists cringe because they don't want to be in conflict with the administration. But to me, we are not in normal times. This is not politics, it's autocracy. And so I see myself as a fellow truth teller trying to illuminate what the regime is doing so that people can see what's happening to them and understand it in very real and stark terms.
10: And what about you, Dean? What's been your kind of trajectory into the work you're doing now?
11: All of my work through the years of comedy for 20 years has been as an activist. You know, I was doing comedy to make people laugh, but try to break down stereotypes about Arab Americans and Muslim Americans. I'm still producing. It's our 23rd year of the New York Arab American Comedy Festival this fall. We're still breaking down the stereotypes. So my journalism work, if you want to call it that, is opinion-based. But the same idea, trying to effectuate change, trying to be an activist. I am delusional. I believe I can change the world. I think we all are delusional like that, or we wouldn't be doing this. And can we really change it a lot? Maybe, but little bits. I really believe each of us can play a role. And that's why I feel like I fit in trying to push things a little bit and bring others along who agree with my opinions and our views.
10: I would love your sense of what do you think is the most grievous thing that mainstream, so-called corporate money media are doing or failing to do? You've alluded to some of it. And then I want to talk about some of the freedom, perhaps, that you and we have being outside of those structures. Joy, what do you think is the fundamental biggest thing you'd like to fix right now?
12: Well, I think that going back to when Trump first came in, the media would not use the word lie. And there was a big struggle. I was working in corporate media at the time. There was a big internal struggle about whether you could call an untruth a misstatement, whether you could just say it was a lie. That was a stupid fight, right? And there have been a lot of those kinds of stupid fights where the media has been so reluctant to be in conflict with any administration, not just Trump, with Bush, with Obama, they didn't care because if it's a Democrat, they don't mind being in conflict. But when it's a Republican, because the media is so afraid of what Roger Ailes did, which is to present this notion that the media is biased against white conservatives. And now they've committed an even further crime, which is to become co-opted by the same oligarchs who directly benefit from the regime. They've now bought up most of the administration, including CBS. I just want to read this very quick thing to you. The Times is reporting that Barry Weiss, who is the podcaster or Substacker, who for whatever reason is now in charge of the Tiffany Network, CBS News, she sent a note to her staff before Tony DuCoppola's launch as anchor of the CBS Evening News, which a job he got because he called Ta-Nehisi Coates a terrorist, and that angered Zionist, pro-Zionist people. And so his reward for calling Ta-Nehisi Coates, the brilliant writer, a terrorist, was to get the Evening News, I believe. That's my opinion. I'm an opinion journalist. She said, let's make sure every single night has something with viral potential. The goal for this roadshow of Tony DuCoppola's is not to deliver the news so much as it is to drive the news. We need to be the news for these 10 days. It is a crime against journalism for the editorial director of a news network to say our job is not to deliver the news, but to go viral. That's crazy.
10: That's the commercial interest, the commercial motive playing itself out and saying the quiet stuff out loud. Again, Dean, if you had to change one thing, what would it be?
11: I will say this. I think we are all more journalists in the realm and in the form of Edward R. Murrow than they are, because Edward R. Murrow famously said there are not two sides to every issue. Like, you, there are not. There are not two sides to the Klan. I remember a cable news network, and I won't say which one it is, said to me during Trump's first term, they wanted me on to talk about Trump's anti-Muslim bigotry. And I said, okay. And they said, we just need someone from the other side. I go, someone who's pro-anti-Muslim bigotry? And the producer just, like, stopped talking. He's like, oh, we'll get back. And then they just killed the segment. Because they couldn't, in their mind, do a segment where it wasn't two sides. There are not two sides, and we know this. There are not two sides to a lie. There's not two sides to Trump's fascism. I would go on Joy's show, and me and Joy would say fascism, and Mehdi Hasan say, and all the other people there, what are you doing? How outlandish. And so, I mean, we're at the point where I'm literally quoting Hannah Arendt and the banality of evil to explain to people what ICE is doing, and that's not over the top. I am not even close to over the top. And so what I would like corporate media to understand, their job is not to make money for shareholders and executives to get bonuses, but serve the people, make them smarter, even if it means losing access. I know that's a lot to ask, but that's what I would like, because an educated, informed electorate is the key to saving this republic.
10: The problems that you've both just described go back so far. I mean, really, to sort of Spiro Agnew managing to create this boogaboo of the quote-unquote liberal media that put all of media organizations on the back foot, bending over as far backwards as any yogi could possibly manage. And then everything that we've seen since in terms of commercialization of even the news.
4: This is Laura Flanders and friends. Laura's guests are Dean Obidala, lawyer, writer, award-winning comedian, and host of SiriusXM's national daily program, The Dean Obidala Show, and Joy Reid, best-selling author, host of The Joy Reid Show on YouTube, and former host of the award-winning The Readout on the network formerly known as MSNBC. Today, we're talking about journalism at an inflection point and what it all means for journalists and the essential work of informing the public. The crisis facing legacy media is real, but it's also opening new doors. Coming up, we dig into the risks and possibilities of legacy media's decline and where new opportunities may be emerging for journalists who refuse to give up on truth, accountability, democracy, and each other. You can watch this episode at lauraflanders.org. And while you're there, please subscribe to our newsletter to receive information on all of our web exclusives, including the full uncut conversation with today's guests and links to Laura's Substack. We'll be right back after a music interlude featuring Life During Wartime by Brooklyn Funk Essentials, released on Dorado Records.

0: crisis, so-called, in legacy media is real, but it has opened up some incredible opportunities, and you both have seized them, as have I. Talk about the sort of pros and cons of this moment. Dean.
1: Look, if there was ever a time for corporate media to implode, thankfully it's now on the ascendancy of independent media. Because years ago, if they still controlled all the ways to get information out, we'd be dead. I mean, like, they would be just all gatekeeping and just doing pro-Trump, pro-regime propaganda, and we would not be able to get our message out there. So, look, I mean, technically, I work at SiriusXM, which is a big corporation.
0: For sure.
1: But I don't think they even know I'm there. Like, it's really, like, there's no executives that even talk. No, I do meet with an executive, but it's never about the content and stuff. It's like, do your thing, unless I get a complaint about something, and it's rare. We're just doing our thing. So we have the freedom of independent journalism. Also, I write for Substack, where it truly is independent. I don't have to pitch anymore to editors who I liked, and they were great, and wait for a day and then change it and then dilute what I wanted to say. I think we have more freedom. We're also building allies in the independent media world that weren't there. Laura, you were the first independent media person I met. I'm not kidding. You and probably Amy Goodman, right? So now there's so many. There's too many. There's all these young guys that have a million followers on TikTok. How do they get that? They're like 26. But the point is, like, there's so many more of us. I'm more confident the future is brighter, that we can get our message out.
0: Well, yeah. But what about that, Joanne? I mean, there is a huge morass out there. How do you keep your head above water, get your head above the parapet, as it were?
2: I go back to two things. I'll give two examples. I wrote this book about Medgar Evers and Merle Evers Williams. You know, Medgar Evers, one of the jobs he had was he was a journalist. He actually started a newspaper because they couldn't get real news out of Mississippi into rural communities where they were just being lied to about civil rights, lied to about the NAACP. So he and a white woman, her name was Hazel Brandon Smith, she was pretty amazing. She actually was an award-winning journalist, and she had a press of her own, but she decided to lend the press to Medgar Evers. She was shunned by white society. She was disinvited from the white community. And what she did in response, she had all the blacks over for tea. She said, all right, y'all, come on. I got nobody to have tea and hang with me. Y'all come on to my house and let's do this. That is the kind of underground, radical advocacy journalism that was needed to fight Mississippi fascism. And if you go to Russia, I think of Alexei Navalny, who was also using outside of the very closed system of Russian media to get information to younger people through the internet and through all these alternative means. Unfortunately, he died for, but that is true activism and true heroism. So I think that the great thing about this moment and not being having to answer to a corporate sort of overseer is that we can get on the ground. We can get on the ground like Medgar. We can get on the ground and try to fight this fascism that's overrunning our country at a rapid rate. They had a plan, Project 2025. We didn't have a plan, but we have huge community. We have the Midases of the Midas touches of the world. We work together. We work as a system. We're like an amoeba, you know? So it's harder to stop us because there's so many of us and we're working in tandem.
0: Dean, I will say, you know, not only were you one of the first out there giving, you know, comedians telling news that we weren't hearing elsewhere, you have brought caring about people in Palestine to our airwaves and to our pages long before there was much, just putting it mildly. Have you seen that story change in its coverage? And are you seeing connections made? Because, gee, when I saw that shooting in Minnesota, in Minneapolis, of Renee Good, I had just seen the incredibly extraordinary independent film, The Voice of Hind Rajab, and I'm thinking, when are we going to see the film about Nicole Good? That's going to be the next one we see about an intentional killing.
1: I think things have changed. I remember going on Joy's show years ago, Joe, and you might not remember saying this. It was like in our morning show, and I talked about Palestine, and she says, thanks for coming on, because few people want to come on and talk about being Palestinian or the Palestinian experience or what's going on or advocating for Palestinians. I'm half Palestinian. It was part of my life. It wasn't a political choice. It was a real life choice. My family lives in the West Bank. I will say, Laurie, years ago, there were a handful of voices out there in the media talking about it, like Rula Jabril, our good friend, and a few others. There are some others who are really, really good. Now we have more allies than ever, and the use of entertainment media.
0: Yeah.
1: I think things have changed. I think younger people are amazingly interested. I think the horrific genocide in Gaza woke people up to something they had never seen before. There's some allies that make me uncomfortable. I'm glad they're saying the right thing. I don't agree with them on anything else, but it's become a humanitarian concern. And I wish my late father was here to see all the support for Palestine, because he never saw it in his life in America.
0: Joy, coming back to you for a second, and you talked beautifully a minute ago about people taking risks. One of the things we hear from people in so-called mainstream media is they're afraid to lose their access. You can probably imagine what many of them are going through in the way of kind of oversight and, you know, review processes and threats and fears. And do you have a message to them, or do you have any conclusions from your experience there about when or when isn't it good to stay?
2: I've always said that you have to do within your comfort level what you feel called to do in this moment. You don't want to look back and say you did nothing, right? But people have various comfort levels in terms of their risk tolerance. You know, I had a very high risk tolerance. There were hardly any Palestinians even you ever saw. Ayman Mojahedin was one, and Dean was kind of the other one. Rula, we used to get pushback. We would put her on, and we would, you know, I don't think the artist formerly known as MSNBC was super comfortable with Rula, because we would get sort of pushback about her. So to me, I would say, to your level of comfort, you should try to speak out, but do it. Don't, if you've got a mortgage and four kids and you got to pay for it, don't throw yourself out. I was willing to take the risk. I'm confident. I'm a writer. You know, my husband and I have a production company. I'm like, I'm going to land on my feet. I'm going to take the risk. I'm going to book Rula. I'm going to book people who can speak about Palestine. I'm going to do it, even though people's like, please don't get fired. Please don't do it. But I'm like, no, but what's the point of having, it's something Ta-Nehisi Coates said to me at a party. We were at a party. We were having this conversation about the risks that each of us were taking, talking about Palestine. We were like, but then what's the point of having a platform?
0: Dean, coming to you, we interviewed journalists not so long ago on this program who were investigative reporters who were covering the rise of the right and experiencing extraordinary personal attack. They were all super brave and said that they were doing what they were doing was important enough to take the risks that they were taking. They took sort of regular measures to defend themselves and encouraged others to do that too. But what should journalists, and especially citizen-type journalists who don't have huge institutions behind them, know about the law as a lawyer, about their First Amendment rights?
1: They're not going to silence us, and you've got to step up. You have to be comfortable with it. Being half Sicilian probably gives me more the idea of, like, we're going to take the fight too, more than Palestinian side. People don't get it. My Palestinian side is, it tempers my Sicilian side.
0: God, all you need is a little Irish Sicilian, and you'd really have it made,
2: right?
1: If I was 100% Sicilian, there'd be a lot of baseball bats and arrest warrants in my life. Okay. The Palestinian side goes, be strategic. And even to Joyce Point, I used to go on her show, and they were okay with what I said, because I had to be aware of what I was saying. I knew that if I go too far and say too many conclusory terms, then it can mean you're not getting on again. So my whole approach all the time was, don't use the conclusion. Don't say apartheid, let's say. Say what the real life is for my family. Let people draw their own conclusion. So I was very aware on Joy's show of walking on the edge and being aware of what I was saying very, very carefully, so that I could go back on, and so the Palestinian voice could still remain in the media. That was very important to me.
0: I think questions are always helpful too, provoking questions. And you provoked, well, you kind of concluded, but you kind of provoked, Joy, when you said, you know, that Renee Nicole Good is the, you know, George Floyd of this movement, this moment. I thought, I bet she gets pushback from some people about that. And I wondered whether you were able to have a conversation in your space with your audience that was more complex than you might have been able to have on MSNBC. Because on MSNBC, I would imagine you would have needed to be, you know, still policing the barriers of sameness in a white supremacist kind of society. Everything isn't just George Floyd.
2: The point I was making about Renee Good is not really a racialized point, because she is not the demographic of people who are normally targeted by ICE. It is Latinos overwhelmingly and Black immigrants secondarily, but mainly Latinos who are being targeted. She is white. She is not targeted. But the thing that I think makes her a George Floyd type figure is that movements are built on stories, as both of you know. And George Floyd, while people were home, stuck at home, staying away from their grandparents during COVID, everyone is watching this man die for 9 minutes and 29 seconds, be killed in public with cameras rolling and with an officer who felt impunity to kill him with three other officers standing and helping him. That was the narrative of George Floyd that said that had white people going, oh, wait, black people are not being over the top when they say the cops are just killing them without willy-nilly, without a second thought.
0: With their hands in their pockets.
2: Right. With their hands in their pockets. But what's happened with Renee Good is that, no, she's not the demographic, but she shows the impunity. And I think because of that, her story, her kids, her wife sobbing by the side of the road, the fact that you hear her last words, I'm not mad at you, man. That's her last words. The fact that she's dancing in her car, joyfully trying to stand up for black and brown people. She is very much like the woman who was killed at Charlottesville, who unfortunately the Democratic side, the small D democracy side, did not lift up her story in that way. But they know Renee Good's name. Everyone knows her name. And if the pro-democracy side is smart, they will make her the George Floyd of this movement, because stories and narrative, a face, that iconic picture of her, much like the Trayvon Martin photo, which became the iconic picture, this beautiful boy with his hoodie, the black and white photo that his parents had to like trademark so people wouldn't steal it because it was so beautiful and so iconic. We got a photo of that, of her. And we need to wrap our arms around this woman who is the absolute visual image of ICE impunity, that even will not respect the people that ICE was supposed to be designed to protect, white Christian moms.
1: It's a war Trump has declared on us. It's only certain Democrats that don't get it, but MAGA knows they're at war. Trump doesn't want to govern. He wants to rule us. And this is a manifestation of this, where we are. So my heart is heavy for her family, for the fact that they won't investigate the killer, but they want to prosecute the widow, something out of like Joseph Stalin's playbook. That's what we're living through right now.
0: So let's get to that final question. The story, you're both storytellers, the story that you think the future will tell of now. Take your pick, 25, 50, 100 years. What do you think is the story the future will tell of now? Joy.
2: I would say that sadly, if people look back on this country 50 years from now, they'll say that an experiment that began as a slave colony and lasted for 250 years struggling to become a multiracial democracy chose to dismantle itself over an election. Donald Trump may not have meant to, but he has ended the American empire. The only question now is, will he end our democracy as well?
1: Depends who controls everything in 20 years. But, you know, and if it's the side of fascism, they will write about this being the glory days. This is a day where America became great again. And the same way, if, you know, the Nazis would have survived and written 20 or 30 years later. But I think this is the real moment for us, us living in, to think about that. And is it going to be on our watch that we've lost this democratic republic? Is it so many people have sacrificed for us to have these freedoms that we take for granted? Are people going to step up? And, you know, before, generations before, had to go over the ocean to fight fascists. All we have to do is stay engaged here. We don't even have to risk our lives, although some have, like Renee Good. So it's up to us. I'm fearful of what it might be in 20 years, but I'm worried about November of this election. I mean, so like, I think so much this November, Laura, you can quote me, is our battle of Gettysburg. I think I've said this to Joy before. It's our battle of Gettysburg. If we lose this election in the midterm, the Confederate states are back in control of this nation. If we win, it's the beginning of pushing the battle down and hopefully regaining our democracy.
0: Well, no matter what the story is 25 or 50 years from now, it will include that there were dissenters and there were brave folks telling an independent story and doing their best to fire up resistance. And you two are definitely part of it. I'd like to believe the story ends up with a cheerier ending, but I'll leave your thoughts where they are. It's really been a pleasure being on with you. I wish you both the absolute best luck in your work and in your lives. And let's convene again sometime.
2: Thank you.
1: Thanks, Laura. Great seeing you.
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0: This show is produced by yours truly, Laura Flanders, along with Sabrina Artel, Jeremiah Cothran, Veronica Delgado, Jeanette Hernandez, Jeannie Hopper, Sarah Miller, Nat Needham, David Neumann, and Rory O'Connor.
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Hello and welcome. This is Reverend Billy in the Earth Church here in New York. We're asking ourselves the question, how can we protest? How do we defend the Earth? The environmental movement seems to be paralyzed. We don't know what to do. We don't know what to do about the life in the air and the soil and the water, the forests, the wetlands, the alpine meadows, Patagonia, the deep ocean currents, Iceland, the earthquakes, the breathing of the earth. We feel that the human race that we're a part of here, Homo sapiens, is in a death march against its own life. And we don't know how to point that out. It seems you couldn't have a more dramatic story. But we don't have the story to carry the meaning. We don't have the language to carry the story. I think we have the knowledge, we have enough of it to know that we are in this emergency, but oh, the people up and down the street, our neighbors, we don't seem to get it. We're not really afraid. We're not afraid, and so since we can't be afraid and really know it's an emergency, how can we have the right kind of hope, grit, courage? How can we really be shouting Earthalleluia and really believe that the Earth will come to us, intelligent, conscious, strategizing with

Bertha Louie, we hear you. We hear you, but don't quite get it yet. Don't quite understand the language. Say it again, will you? We hear you in the tsunamis, the flooding rivers, the last breathing of the last kawaya bird. We hear you in the baking drought, in the downpours, in the slipping faults, in the blooming coronavirus, mudslides, extinction of the white rhino, the memory of the great forests. We hear you in the silence of the dead mountains. We hear you in the scream of a new baby that is not human. Earth, Olivia.

And I don't know, I'm not going to call it deprogram ourselves. It's, to me, it's really an issue of how do we recognize ourselves. You know, we need to recognize that we're human beings. Recognize that we're human beings, and our connection to the reality of power is in that identity. Human. Our bone, flesh, and blood, our DNA, we're literally made up of the metals, minerals, and liquids of the earth. We're part of the earth. We're shapes of the earth, like everything of the earth. And we have being, our spirit. You know, and that being comes from our relationship to the sun, sky, universe. Because, I mean, sunlight's literally like the sperm that brings life to the water-bearing womb that is the earth. So this is our being is connected to that. And all things of the earth have being because we're all made up of the same stuff, just arranged differently, and have the same relationship to sun, sky, universe. Being, and we need to... So the reality of our relationship to power and purpose, so to speak, is in that identity. And now, so how do we recognize and get back to that identity? I don't have a specific answer. But the closest I can say to it is that if we would, a part of recognizing of ourselves is that to recognize our intelligence and understand the value of our intelligence. Because as human beings, our ability to access the reality of our power is in through clear and coherent use of our intelligence. See, our intelligence, that's the portal how we manifest and access our relationship into the reality of power as humans, is through the use of our intelligence. But we've been imprinted and programmed, basically where we're at now in the evolution of human beings, we're basically in a period of time in this industrial technologic world where the majority of the human beings participate in this reality based upon their fears and their doubts and insecurities, so their perception of their inabilities. See, all that was imprinted in there to make us not recognize ourselves.

ourselves. And you know, and to understand the power and recognize the power of our intelligence is, let's say, through our fears and our doubts and our insecurities, how bad can we make ourselves feel? And how does that affect the people around us? Well, that's power. That's our power. That's a manifestation of our personal power. But we've been imprinted to use it in this kind of a way. But so we do have power. It's in how we recognize it and choose to direct it and use it. So I would say the first step through this is like recognize the value of our intelligence and the power of our intelligence. Because I think that any person or people that would be concerned about saving the earth and saving creation and have this type of an awareness, I think that a necessary component to that is to give thanks to their, however one perceives the Creator, give thanks to the Creator, number one, for life, and number two, for the gift of intelligence. To show respect for this, maybe because we need to show respect to our intelligence, and maybe it's a part of our thanks that we give on a daily basis. On a, on

Hello, welcome to News from the Natural World. I'm Savitri D. The Supreme Court has gutted the Clean Water Act. Writing for five justices of the court, Justice Samuel Alito ruled that the Clean Water Act extends only to those wetlands with a continuous surface connection to bodies that are waters of the United States in their own right, so that they are indistinguishable from those waters. Some environmental groups and legal experts estimate that the decision will remove federal protection from half of all wetlands in the continental United States. According to estimates, the decision will prevent the EPA from placing federal protections on as many as 118 million acres of wetlands, an area larger than the landmass of California. The ruling is expected to give farmers, home builders, and other developers far more latitude to disturb lands previously regulated under the Clean Water Act. The ruling affects one of the EPA's most fundamental authorities, its ability to protect upstream waters in order to protect downstream water quality for drinking supplies and wildlife. Experts say greater development upstream could result in silt and pollutants damaging downstream waters and habitat, and reduce the flood control and groundwater recharge benefits of protected wetlands. A devastating 2005 flood that killed 1,000 people in the Indian city of Mumbai was blamed on a tragically simple problem. Plastic bags had blocked storm drains, stopping monsoon floodwater from draining out of the city. Now a new report attempting to quantify this problem estimates that 218 million of the world's poorest people are at risk from more severe and frequent flooding caused by plastic waste. The number is equivalent to the population of the UK, France, and Germany combined. About 41 million of those are children, older people, and people with disabilities, the report found. Three quarters of those most at risk live in Southeast Asia and the Pacific region. Plastic waste pollution has doubled in the last decade and is predicted to triple by 2060. Only 9% of plastic is recycled globally. The most commonly observed plastic items blocking drainage systems were bottles, nylon threads from the fishing industry, plastic bags, and sachets. The study said the accumulation of plastic pollution could cause the water level to rise by 1 meter within the first hour of a flood. 53% of the world's largest freshwater lakes are in decline, storing less water than they did 3 decades ago, according to a new study. The study analyzed satellite observations dating back decades to measure changes in water levels in nearly 2,000 of the world's biggest lakes and reservoirs. It found that climate change, human consumption, and sedimentation are responsible. German police on Wednesday carried out raids across 7 states targeting climate activists of the Letze generation, which has sparked controversy with protesters gluing themselves to roads to block traffic. The raids were ordered in an investigation targeting 7 people aged 22 to 38 over suspicions of forming or supporting a criminal organization. 15 properties were searched, 2 accounts seized, and an asset freeze ordered. The suspects are accused of organizing a donations campaign to finance further criminal acts. The activists argue that their protests are vital in the face of inadequate action taken by the government and society in general to protect the environment and prevent catastrophic global warming. Astronomers have discovered an Earth-sized exoplanet, or world beyond our solar system, that may be carpeted with volcanoes. Called LP79118D, the planet could undergo volcanic outbursts as often as Jupiter's moon Io, the most volcanically active body in our solar system. The global loss of wildlife is significantly more alarming than previously thought, according to a new study that found almost half the planet's species are experiencing rapid population declines. The main factor is the destruction of wild landscapes to make way for farms, towns, cities, and roads. But climate change is also an important driver of species decline and is predicted to have an increasingly worse impact as the world warms. The study's authors analyzed more than 70,000 species across the globe, spanning mammals, birds, reptiles, amphibians, fish, and insects, to determine whether their populations have been growing, shrinking, or remaining steady over time. They found 48% of these species are declining in population size, with fewer than 3% seeing increases. Under certain circumstances, Triphophyllum peltatum, a rare tropical plant, develops into a carnivore. Triphophyllum peltatum is a unique plant, native to the tropics of West Africa. It is the only known plant in the world that can become a carnivore under certain circumstances. Its menu then includes small insects, which it captures with the help of adhesive traps in the form of secretion drops.
Around 200,000 people have been displaced due to flash flooding in central Somalia as the Shabelle River bursts its bank and submerged roads. Almost 40% of forest area burned by wildfire in the western United States and southwestern Canada in the last 40 years can be attributed to carbon emissions associated with the world's 88 largest fossil fuel producers and cement manufacturers, according to new research that seeks to hold oil and gas companies accountable for their role in climate change. Up until relatively recently, the public posture of the climate science community was that no individual extreme event could be attributed to global warming. That changed in the early 2000s, and extreme event attribution has since become a robust subfield of climate science. A new global study shows that both conservation and farming production can improve when women farmers are more involved in decision-making. The study, published in the journal Communications Earth and Environment, aimed to look at the effectiveness of paying farmers monetary incentives to protect the environment, but found that such payments are not necessarily reliable. More reliable are women's decision-making roles. The findings add to a growing body of research about women and decision-making in agriculture. Yet globally, women hold a minority of leadership positions, particularly in environmental sectors. Individual fish in schools scatter in unison when a predator is in their midst. Such precisely coordinated group movements and immobility during threats have long been observed in insects and mammals. Now a brain pathway has been discovered that enables individual animals to rapidly coordinate a unified response with no rehearsal required. Examples of coordinated defensive responses in nature are numerous. Oxen, for example, form a circle when they face a threat. Synchronization under threat is an evolutionary conserved survival mechanism and occurs across species, including humans. Researchers studied parts of the brain that process and remember fear and social information, and they found that a specific connection between two parts of the brain, the ventral hippocampus and basolateral amygdala, plays an important role in coordinating behavior when faced with a threat. And now, the sounds of extinction. York groundsel. York groundsel was a cheerful yellow flower that slipped into global extinction in 1991, thanks to overzealous application of weed killer in the city of its name. But now, the urban plant has been brought back to life in the first ever de-extinction in Britain, and it's flowering once again along the railways of York. The species of groundsel was only ever found around the city and only evolved into its own species in the past century after non-native Oxford ragwort hybridized with native groundsel. York groundsel was discovered growing in the car park of York Railway Station in 1979 and was the first new species to have evolved in Britain for 50 years, thriving on railway sidings and derelict land. But the new plant's success was short-lived, as urban land was tidied up and chemicals applied to remove flowers dismissed as weeds. It was last seen in the wild in 1991. Fortunately, researchers kept three small plants in pots on a windowsill in the University of York. These short-lived annual plants soon died, but they produced a precarious pinch of seed, which was lodged at Kew's Millennium Seed Bank. In February, 6 grams of seed, potentially thousands of plants, were sown into special plots around York. This week, the first plants in the wild for 32 years began to flower, bringing color to the streets and railway sidings of York. And hear the sounds of the railway where York groundsel thrives.

when it comes into our bodies. When we risk arrest together to confront the fossil fuel investor class. When we go into the Chase Bank, Citi, Wells Fargo, B of A, UBS, Royal Bank of Scotland, Royal Bank of Canada. When we go in to confront the poisoners. And the earth is in us. Then we are the earth. The material in us, the spirit in us, what we have in us that is the earth is in that action. And it becomes completely different. It's different. It's not a career. It's not environmentalism. And it's stronger. It's clearer. Listen to me. We have got to invent a new way to fight for the earth. Yes. What we're doing right now isn't adding up to less CO2 every month. And a lot of us in this room are doing the right thing, but that's not the point. The earth is in us. We are the earth. Some New Yorkers, a little cynicism. Oh, what is that? A kind of DIY spirituality? Well, yes. Unashamed. It's the earth. Somebody give me an earthaluia here today. Earthaluia. The earth is in our bodies. The earth comes with us as we risk arrest. When we parade, when we go back into public space and take on that $12 billion a year police department. You and me will see you there in public space, and we will have the earth rising up in us. It's real. This is not a theory. I'm saying radical memory of who you are invites the earth into our bodies, and then our activism changes, and we become agents for the earth.

0: the stairs of the Public Theater just after the show. It'll take us about 15 minutes, and then we're going to go down to the F train platform where Jordan Neely was murdered, strangled, and we're going to have an action down there, so please come with us.
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0: Breaking Through with me, Kristen Ralph Finkbeiner, powered by Moms Rising. We have a fantastic summer show for you. It's full of hope. We talk about the squeeze, the economic squeeze. We also talk about how democracy still works with you involved. And yes, it takes you. After that, we talk about childcare for everyone. We talk about the importance of national parks. And we talk about paid family medical leave for all and how we can make it happen. We're going to jump right in with our first guest, Val Carranza from Moms Rising. Welcome, Val.
1: Thank you, Kristen. Really appreciate you having me on the show and appreciate you making this space.
0: I'm so excited to talk with you because we have an epidemic of cynicism in the United States of America. People are cynical that democracy can work, cynical that there's anybody in Congress that would actually listen to them, cynical that there's any leader who would fight for them, just plain cynical. And I can understand why. When I look at what is leading in the news, it is absolutely, objectively speaking, ridiculous. I know that you are not cynical and that you can see through the ridiculousness into a better tomorrow. Why should people still believe in democracy? What's happening?
1: Yeah, Kristen, I appreciate the question. And I was very excited when you shared the theme of today's show with me. You said it was how legislative change can move real change, which I absolutely love. You know, and you're right, especially as we think about Washington and it feeling so disconnected from real people, right? It feels so far away, especially from people's kitchen tables. And so for me and for so many of us, the policy really is personal. Right. And I'll share a little bit about me. I'm the daughter of a teen mom. My parents immigrated here from El Salvador during the Civil War in the 80s. And then healthcare, when CHIP passed in the 90s, that was a game changer for me and my brother. My family actually, so I grew up in Los Angeles. My family actually used to drive to Tijuana, to Mexico, cross the border in order to get medical help, to get healthcare. And so for us, being able to have access to healthcare in the U.S. Was such a game changer. And I say that because I think it's so easy to lose sight of how the policy is personal and what this translates to, right, for real people. And so, and that's why I love policy and legislation, because it's the possibility that impactful legislation can mean for so many families like mine, for so many families that we know, right, like ours. And so I grew up with that understanding, right, that families can work incredibly hard and still need a little help from the systems around them. And that's exactly what we can do through our public policy and through our advocacy to make sure, especially right now more than ever, to make sure that the decisions that Congress make, particularly about where we spend our money, actually affect moms and families. And I was reflecting on this, Kristen. Last time I was on your radio show, I talked about then it was reconciliation 2.0, right? And for listeners, right, reconciliation is how the government is funding, getting around our normal budget process. And so they have these reconciliation bills. And the 2.0 one included roughly $70 billion in additional funding for immigration enforcement. And right before, a few weeks ago, right before the House of Representatives went into its recess, which means, you know, that members are back home in their districts meeting with constituents, hearing directly from families. And so if you need to get a hold of your member of Congress, right, this is a great time to do that because they are back home right now. But you know, previously they passed Reconciliation 2.0, which gave billions to ICE. Right before they went on recess, they passed Reconciliation 3.0, which included $95 billion, with billions of that going towards the Iran war. And Kristen, you and I both know that the sequels are never as good as the original, but in this case, I don't even think the original was that good either. And the reason I bring this up is because, you know, as I started, policy and politics are so personal to so many of us. And we're hearing from moms all over the country, right, that they're feeling the economic squeeze. And so when we talk about funding priorities, the number one question that always comes up is, how are you going to pay for it? Right? How are we going to pay for childcare? How are we going to extend healthcare tax credits, protect Medicaid and SNAP? And we see how Republicans in Congress are choosing to spend money, right, on ICE, border protection, the Iran war. And really the question that we should be asking, that we know families are asking, is when is this economic squeeze going to ease up? And Kristen, I know you've heard a lot about that economic squeeze, and I know you've talked about your experience in Scranton, but you've heard from families across the country that they're feeling that economic squeeze.
0: Childcare costs too much, gas costs too much, groceries cost too much, housing costs too much, healthcare costs too much. 50% of people can't even afford healthcare right now. There is a squeeze, an affordability crisis happening right now. And you are, of course, exactly right, Val. Congress right now, which is controlled by Republican leaders in all three branches, is making the decision to fund war and to fund unchecked, out of control, chaotic immigration enforcement, where human rights abuses are happening in a rampant way. Our nation absolutely needs a comprehensive, a secure, and a compassionate immigration policy. But what it does not need is cuts to health care to pay for it. And what it also doesn't need is cruelty. So the decisions that we're making right now by Republican leaders in the three branches of government, are undermining America. Because when we don't have access to health care, then it costs more in the long run. And also we lose lives. Hello. When we don't have access to childcare, we lose jobs. When we don't have access to any of these programs, nutritious foods, it costs us more in the long run. I mean, what we're doing right now, and by we, I mean the Republican leaders in Congress, because that's who it is. Let's name names. Let's be specific. I got to remind myself to do that. But what's happening right now is undermining our economy, our businesses, and our families. And yet it's often treated like, oh, you're not getting this fluffy new present because you're not getting access to healthcare. It's not a fluffy new present. It's a basic human right, and the lack of it is hurting America. What do you think it's going to take, Val, to turn that conversation around so we have more clarity in our conversations and less disinformation about healthcare, childcare, and funding writ large?
1: Yeah, and I appreciate you lifting up, right, needing a more humane, compassionate immigration system. Like, that is so real. And again, when we talk about the policies that are impacting people on the ground, just in my own community, just a few miles from where I live, there was a mom who was dropping her kids off at summer camp, and she was detained by ICE while she was dropping her kids off at the community center for summer camp, right? And so that's where the funding is going, is towards detaining moms and kids and this cruelty. And so, you know, what can we do to counter that, right? We need to, of course, change policies. We know that, right? We also need to change hearts and minds and make sure that when we can speak up and share our stories, that we're putting a human face to these issues, right? There's nothing more powerful than, and I can share, right? We've had moms come to Capitol Hill with us. We've actually been going every few weeks to Capitol Hill, and moms come in and they share their personal stories. And there's just something so absolutely powerful about that. You know, numbers and statistics, of course, help support the stories, but you need the real human stories. And so if you haven't already written to your member of Congress, please do so. Moms Rising is hosting a number of initiatives across the country, highlighting that families are feeling the squeeze. And so, you know, invite other moms to join you, write postcards to your members of Congress, write your personal stories. Moms Rising does a great job at collecting personal stories that we do deliver to members of Congress, directly to your member of Congress. So please share those stories. And finally, if you're not registered to vote, please register to vote and get others to register to vote. Who is in charge? And right, and the reason that Kristen highlighted that the three branches of government are currently controlled by Republicans is because they are the ones that monitor what bills actually move through a House floor, what bills actually get voted on, what moves forward, what's the conversation. That is all done by whoever the party is that's in charge. And so Please register to vote. Get others to register to vote. Make a plan to vote. If you can, carpool, right? Pick up some moms on the way to the polls and fill up that minivan and head out to vote together, right? Make it something fun. I mean, our democracy is on the line. The policies that impact so many of us that hit our literal kitchen tables, grocery bills, gas prices, right? We're in back to school time right now. Back to school costs have never been higher. Childcare, health insurance premiums, housings, right? People are being squeezed from every direction. And that's a result of the policies, local, state, and national. And so it does matter that you register to vote. Your voice does matter. Who we elect matters. And so please, if you're feeling the squeeze, if you agree with us that we need to change the national narrative, then register to vote, make a plan, write to your members of Congress, share your stories.
0: And do it with momsrising.org. We are here for you. We're your one-stop service location to serve you in your advocacy needs, because we know you're busy and you don't have time to be tracking all of the opportunities to be a lover of change. So we track that for you. And there's lots of opportunities to be part of leveraging change and do everything Val said, for sure. And just know that the voices of people actually do matter and do make a difference. And I've been reflecting on what our grandmothers did. Our grandmothers got Social Security. They got access to more health care. They got Medicaid, Medicare. They got lots of important policies that lift our businesses, our economy, and importantly, our families. Now it's our turn to do that for our granddaughters, our grandchildren, our grandsons. And we can do it. And it starts with voting and it ends with not giving up. So sometimes it can really look like, ugh, this is impossible, but it is not impossible. And so I'm wondering if you can talk about what gives you hope, what makes you know, Val, that it's not impossible to build a better tomorrow.
1: You know, where I live, every weekend, seniors are on the road, like outside the supermarket, and they have their signs up, just protesting, making their voices heard. And it's every single weekend they're out there, right? Which is just such a beautiful reminder of how important it is to bring, come together, be a collective, and make your voices heard, right? And that we have that right to protest, that right to show up, that right to demand change of our elected officials. And to me, people coming together and exercising their democratic rights, that gives me hope, right? Hope that we can come together and demand more and demand better for ourselves, for our future, for our kids. We can do better.
0: And we will do better because of everybody listening and all your friends. So we're going to do even better when you bring three friends in who aren't engaged, or family members, or, you know, just people who live down the street. The more of us, the faster we'll make bigger changes. And we need some big changes, people. The newspapers are so scary right now. We need some big changes. And the opportunity for change is still in our hands because we're still a democracy, meaning we still vote. And our votes, you know, I've seen some elections right here in Washington State. We had a gubernatorial election, an election for governor, that was actually won by like 5 votes. Yes, they had to do a trillion recounts, but yes, it was like 5 votes. So when you're thinking about, ooh, does it matter if I vote? Just know that many elections, particularly local elections, are actually won and lost by you and your friends and family member number of votes. So you organizing can make a huge difference and already does. So thank you so much for being on, Val. Thank you for all you do. Thank you for your leadership. Thanks for talking today. Thank you. Thank you. Thank you. We're going to take a quick break, but stick around. We'll be right back with our next guest talking about how we get to a space where we have childcare for all and care workers paid fairly. We'll be back in a quick moment.

0: Welcome back to Breaking Through with me, Kristen Rau Finkbeiner, powered by Moms Rising. I'm so thrilled that we have an amazing, wonderful nation lifting guest with us today, Jennifer Wells of Community Change Action, director of the You Get It Care Economy. Thank you for all you do. Welcome, Jennifer.
1: Thank you for having me.
0: I'm really excited that you're on because Moms Rising, many organizations, we all work together, including with Community Change Action. Can you share with us the care economy and what that means at Community Change? And it's not just with me that you're sharing with our listeners.
1: Thank you for the invitation to talk about our work. And so for us, the care economy is the heart of our, it's the heart of our economy. Like without care, folks cannot go out and actually do their jobs. And so our team centers on childcare. We've been doing that for almost a decade or a little bit over a decade now, as well as health justice work. But care workers are central and crucial, extremely critical to how our economy in this country works. And we also know that they are underinvested in. They're not treated fairly. They're not paid a thriving wage or get the benefits that they deserve or get the dignity and respect that they deserve doing this work. And this has got a history. Before this nation was even started, it actually was rooted in care, but it was rooted in a very tragic and traumatic way that extracted care from our Black and Brown communities and immigrant and Indigenous communities. And so our work is to right the wrong. Our work is to bring folks to the front that have long deserved to be in the front. And they are fighting. They're fighting happy and joyous. They're fighting mad. They're bringing all of their energies to make certain that they win.
0: I love this so much. It is so important. I cannot plus 1,000 enough to Jennifer to make sure that care workers are paid living wages. Listen, care workers are some of the lowest paid workers in the entire United States of America. That's not okay. AI cannot take over care work. Everybody needs to have care. Everybody's going to either need to give care or to receive care. And when we're looking at job growth from the Bureau of Labor Statistics over the next decade or so, guess what is one of the highest areas of job growth? Care work, child care, elder care, home and community-based services, disability care. All of that care work is critical. Those jobs need dignity. They need living wages so that people can stay in those jobs and be able to feed their own families while they're doing that critically important work. They need to pay like the professionals that they are. Look at child care. That's when we have all kinds of brain neurons connecting, all kinds of learning happening, all kinds of experiences that we need to maximize so that the child can live, grow, and thrive in the long run. And yet we pay care workers so low wages that it pushes them out of their loved profession. I am so mad about this. My own mom was a child care worker when I was younger, so I saw this firsthand, what it means to a family. She was a single mom and really just trying to make ends meet. And so it is so hard right now for care workers, and it has been hard. What are the solutions, Jennifer? What solution should we all be pushing for?
1: We are pushing for universal childcare.
0: Yes.
1: Universal childcare, yes. Nationwide. Mm-hmm. We've been piecemealing it together in the states. We've seen success at the state level. We see a little bit of success as well on the local level. But this is a national crisis, and the only solution is going to be universal childcare.
0: And let's talk about that for a second. Pausing for a second. Universal childcare. Absolutely, 150% includes not just universal childcare for kids to go to childcare and parents to be able to go to work, but fair pay for care workers. Anyway, sorry, I had to get that in there.
1: No. That's an essential part of describing it so that people understand that this fight is for everyone. This fight are for the folks that are providing the care, that own the small businesses, for the people receiving the care, and for the children themselves. Universal child care, once it is won, and let me just name, based on the energy of our base and our field of parents, grandparents, providers, and the children themselves, we are winning. It's inevitable, right?
0: It's going to happen. It's going to happen. And you just had a giant care convening. What was that like? What was the energy? What did you cover? How can people get involved? All the things.
1: Okay, those are a lot of questions that I'm going to answer one by one. So About 2 years ago, we have been growing a base. Let me just name this. We've been growing a base of childcare providers and parents and care workers over the last 7-8 years, right? We have seen an immense uptick in the last 5 years from 5,000 folks in our base to over 100,000 folks in our base, right? People are ready. People are fighting mad and they're ready to move into the universal childcare space. So the energy that we made a decision 2 years ago that we wanted to bring our folks together, this growing base that every year locks in on the day without childcare. That's usually the Monday after Mother's Day. It's always in May. And we watched it quadruple over the 4 years that we've had this event, including this past year in May, we had over 4,000 providers that went on strike, basically a work stoppage, to prove to folks that without their ability to function, without childcare providers to being in business and providing care, the work stops for everyone, right? And so we have to recognize how powerful and important that industry is and the people that run that industry, but also the people that receive the care from that industry. So we knew the energy was there. We said, we want to bring 1,000 people into a space that are ready to strategize about how to win universal childcare and bring that back home to their local communities to continue to organize. We aimed for 1,000. We had over 1,500 people in that space out just outside of Chicago 2 weeks ago. I am still feeling the energy from that moment. Let me just say that I'm still riding on it. It's the gas that's in my car that's driving me. But more importantly, the folks that were in attendance, again, I'm going to name it, parents, grandparents, childcare providers, early childcare, the teenagers that have received care and the young people that are continuously receiving the care were all in that space. They were strategizing together. They are waiting to break all of this information that they learned. This was real skill building that happened while they were together in that over the course of those 3 days, that they can bring that back home. They're going to organize their own chapter. So if you ask, how can you get involved? We are springing, launching childcare changemaker chapters across the nation with excited leaders that were in the space, that have the energy, that have the skill sets, that are ready to welcome you in so that we can not only fight for, but win universal childcare.
0: I love this so much. So let's talk childcare changemakers. Woohoo! This is exciting. Now I have another 50-part question because sometimes when I get really excited about things, I'm like, ooh, I have 500,000 questions because it's so exciting. So my multi-part question in this one, forgiveness in advance, is what is the changemakers and how can people really get involved?
1: So I will actually share the information for you so folks can launch. We have a monthly call across the nation for all of our childcare leaders that are changemakers. What is a childcare changemaker? It is someone that is rooted and understands the power of this industry, but that is also rooted in working to build power themselves where they live to fight for what we need. You already named it early on. We need it to be affordable to parents. We know we're in an affordability crisis. The childcare industry has been in crisis for more than 2 to 3 decades, actually probably even longer than that, because it's never been recognized for the foundation that it provides. It's always been put on the individual family or the individual provider to make a way where there's usually no way and everyone suffers in that capacity. So folks that want to join, that want to become a change maker, are committed to making the change to build this industry, the dignity, the thriving wages, the affordability that parents need, understanding that, again, they are the drivers of this economy across the nation. And so we have we had over 39 states, including Puerto Rico and Washington, D.C., that were represented in the convention that we just had 2 weeks ago. We have representation of the childcare changemakers across the nation in all 50 states. So there is someone that is leading this space in commitment to universal childcare where you live, and we will gladly connect you to them, or you could be the person in your community that could start this childcare changemaker chat. Are you committed to this? Do you want to see universal childcare? Do you want to see everyone getting what they deserve in this country and benefiting from it, right? So you join us in the movement and we're ready to start. We've already launched. There are folks already strategizing. But again, if there isn't a change maker in your local community, you are the change maker. So come
0: in. I love that. Well, you're all change makers. If you're listening to this right now, if you're watching this right now, whether you want to be or not, you are part of the change makers. So is there a URL or an email or something that people should go to?
1: Yes. Yes, we absolutely have a URL for folks to get more information and to join us. We have upcoming calls. Folks, again, the energy was so incredibly high while we were at convention that energy is just going to fuel us for the remainder of the year. One of the things I want to add is it was addressed in the convention. It's something our changemakers know just because of the work they do every day. We are looking at November. We're looking at a very important decision point that's going to happen in November. If we want to win universal childcare, we have to make a path forward to November and beyond, where childcare is a politically salient issue that's on the top of everyone's agenda.
0: It's 100%.
1: It's a topic that is across political spectrum. So we're not talking about one party over next. This is an industry that needs our support. It needs our commitment to win what we deserve.
0: Yes. And to Jennifer's point, Democrats, Republicans, Independents, Libertarian, Green Party, we all have babies, right? And childcare costs more than college. It costs more than rent in 17 states for everybody, no matter who you voted for. So what we're seeing right now is that the politicians who are in the Republican leadership inside Washington, D.C. are out of step with their own Republican constituents. Everybody in the polling wants access to affordable, high quality childcare. And so this is our moment. We can vote with who actually supports childcare and make big changes for all of us, because all of us actually agree on this one. There's so many things that our country disagrees with. This is not one of them. Everybody in our country agrees we need universal childcare. I think it's really important also to just share how people can get involved in community change. What is the website for community change? How can people stay involved? Now, sometimes people are like, Kristen, you're with Moms Rising. Why do you want people to get involved in community change? Hello. We can do more than one thing at a time. And all of us are actually needed everywhere. So, you know, you don't have to be just one organization, be multiple organizations. Double down on rising up, because now is our moment. So I'm hoping everybody gets involved in community change. Well, how do they do that? What's the website?
1: The website, we make it easy for you. It's www.communitychange.org. Log on. You will find a link to join the changemakers. We invite you into that space. We invite you into this community. And you're so right, Kristen. We can't do this alone. That was the other thing that rose up while we were all together 2 weeks ago. This is not a single person or single leader fight. This is every last one of us putting all that we have in to win the power we need to get the things that we deserve when it comes to universal childcare. And so, no, we are in lockstep. We are allies. We are partners. We are a network of leaders that are going to make this come to fruition.
0: We are a leaderful movement. And can I tell you, absolutely, I love that about us, because you know what doesn't work? A single leader movement. Yuck. We have that with a malignant Cheeto. Not good. Things are not going well. You know who I'm talking about with a malignant Cheeto. So we are a leaderful movement. And what's important about that is that there's always unintended consequences to legislation, to policy when it's implemented. And the more people who are involved, the more perspectives who are involved, the more diversity that's involved, the better the outcome for everyone, for our economy, for our businesses, and for our country. So we aren't just a leaderful moment because we love each other, because we do love each other. Hello. But also because it's a smart thing to do. It's the way we get our country moving forward so everyone rises together. So I'm really excited about community change. I hope everybody gets involved. And when I'm talking about leaderful movement, I'm talking about all of you who are listening or watching. You are leaders too. And the beautiful thing about a leaderful movement is that we are all busy. People are trying to work, raise kids, raise themselves, deal with anything, have some sanity. All of these things are happening at the same time. So nobody can be an activist full time. There's just not time for that. So you can choose when you want to be engaged, what you want to be engaged with, and not have the same level of engagement kind of come in and out of your level of engagement as you have time in your life, knowing that because we're a leaderful movement, other people will be rising up when you have to step back, knowing that you'll step up when they can rise back. So anyway, all the things. Thank you so much, Jennifer, for being on. Thank you for all you do. Appreciate you. Thank you for your leadership.
1: Thank you, Kristen. Thank you for yours.
0: Don't go away. We're taking a quick break. Next up, national parks, the many ways they're important and how you can do to protect them. We'll be

0: Welcome back to Breaking Through with me, Kristen Rauffenbeiner, powered by Moms Rising. We have a really fun, inspiring guest right now, Melissa Dowley, who's with America 443 Plus and Resistance Rangers. Welcome, Melissa.
1: Hi. Great to be here.
0: I'm so excited you're here because, hello, it is summer. It is national park season. Many of our most beautiful, gorgeous national parks are really under a lot of snow in the winter. And so in the summer, we can get increased access to our national parks, and it is a fun, wonderful thing. I myself will confess, last weekend, I spent time in the Rainier National Park, and hello, I saw the following. Gorgeous mountains with beautiful sunsets. Very small trees in the alpine area that look like bonsai trees, but they're high enough altitude that they're just like these perfect kind of beautiful, wonderful sculpted trees. I saw a ptarmigan, which is a bird, and a baby ptarmigan. Hello, baby ptarmigans. I saw a mama deer and a baby fawn with little spots still on. And here we have the most interesting thing yet. I saw four bears.

0: Papa Bear, found her. The baby bears clearly had the zoomies, so I was not clear that they would not themselves put me between there and their mom. So I skedaddled very quickly out of there, got no pictures, just got a memory of, oh, that's so cute, run! But it was such a great national park experience, right? It's like all the things.
1: I just had the same kind of thing. I was just in Glacier for the first time ever, Glacier National Park, and I saw bighorn sheep, which I've never seen, and they are very big, and they have very big horns, and also really cool goats and grizzly bears. So I got some new things checked off my list.
0: Yeah, and we're all safe, you all. We're all safe after that experience. We've lived to tell the tale. Interestingly, most national park creatures that I've come into contact with are used to people being around. They want nothing to do with us. We want nothing to do with them. Just keep your distance and you are good. I also saw the amazing meteor showers because there is not a lot of light pollution up there in those mountains in that national park. And I felt a sense of total peace and obviously happiness. So the national parks are an important place for our country, for the soul of our country, for our biodiversity, as we're talking about right now, for our futures. And yet, under this current administration, they are under threat. No. It's not okay. We had, in addition to these delightful things that I shared with you, the most disgusting national park toilets I have ever experienced in my entire life because they have cut back staff. And the trail maintenance to help keep people on the trails and out of the areas of biodiversity where nature needs to just be nature wasn't up to its regular standards. So it's important to invest in our national parks, not just so I can have a good time, but so that we have biodiversity and we have sustainability of natural spaces in our country for our future. So I named the cuts to actual staffing as a problem, but then there's also a Guardian piece that came out recently that's highlighting a really disturbing trend of censorship in our national parks. And as somebody who recently left the National Park Service, what are you seeing on the inside that led you to step away and start America 433 Plus? And what does that stand for, America 433 Plus?
1: Such a mystery, but we did that on purpose because we want people to ask this question. So good job. Yes. The question is, why 433? And that's because so many people have no idea that there are 433 national park sites in the country. We think, you know, Grand Canyon and Rainier and Great Smokies, like the big national park, the big nature parks. But there's hundreds of other ones that you may not know that the NPS also stewards: national seashores, recreation areas where you go camping and boating, the historic house in your little town that you go to on your fourth grade field trip. All of this huge variety of sites that are all stewarded by the National Park Service. And so when we're talking about these issues of staffing and of censorship that are affecting the national parks, it's really important that people understand the scope of it and that it's happening in your community. It's happening everywhere across this country, from Alaska to Florida to California to Ohio. Wherever you are, there is a national park site near you, and it is being affected by the staffing cuts, the censorship, and this general like attack on the National Park Service that's been going on. So that's the 433. And it really is accurate to say that the censorship is a big reason why I left the Park Service. I spent the whole last year monitoring the censorship, and nobody knew it was happening. It was crazy. I felt like I was going insane because everywhere I was going, I was talking about it with people, and they were like, what are you talking about? And even a year later, even a year after me, like I've been beating the drum nonstop all year, I still get people who don't know about it. And so that's why I'm here to talk about it. And that's what I've been doing since I left the Park Service. Is I felt honestly that I could much better uphold my oath to the Constitution and my dedication to the mission of the National Park Service by leaving the Park Service at this time. And I plan to go back. It is my life's dream. It is my life's work. And it is the plan for the rest of my life. But I felt like at this point, I was unable to fulfill that oath that I made. And those things, like people who work for the Park Service, it's a labor of love. And it's a mission and it's a calling.

0: And I felt like I was being directed to lie to the American public. And that is not something that I can stomach. Mm-hmm. And it felt much more important for me to get out from behind the iron curtain that's up right now. There's a muzzle on the National Park Service. We're not allowed to tell you. If you go to one of these sites and you talk to a park ranger about this, they cannot speak to you about this. They can be fired for speaking to you about this. They will be retaliated against. They are directed to not speak about it. And so it felt important for me to give voice to that.
1: 100%. What is the censorship looking like in real life on the ground? What are people not supposed to be talking about?
0: It's crazy. Again, the scope is massive. There's a huge, so the Guardian article and a lot of the press has focused on these specific signs that have come down. And there's an amazing organization, Save Our Signs, that I have worked with that I admire greatly. And the signs is sort of like a very obvious focus, because when you go to the national parks, that's what you read these waysides on the side of the road. When you pull over to look out the beautiful Rainier view, you read about the glaciers or you read about the mountains. So the signs are really an obvious thing to focus on. And so there are hundreds of signs that were reported for censorship by the Department of the Interior. Ordered the National Park Service to basically do an audit of every single piece of media that includes the signs, the brochures, the podcasts, the films, and compare it, use it in this, that Truth and Sanity executive order that came out in January of last year. And then there was a follow-up, the Department of the Interior Secretary Doug Burgum, who is walking in lockstep with the administration and is no friend to the parks. He put in a secretary's order out that said anything that inappropriately disparaged Americans or failed to recognize the grandeur and beauty of the sites needed to be censored. And so parks were given an impossible task to review all of their media that they have, by the way, spent decades working on. The research that the National Park Service does is like the gold standard for historical and natural scholarship. So the research that people have put in, the vetting that has been done on every single every sentence in the brochure that you bring home has been through every process imaginable to double check it, fact check it, make sure it's accessible for the right level of reading. Like, we have to do all of that. This administration came in and said, throw that all out the window in one fell swoop. We're going to just start arbitrarily getting rid of things. And they were not reviewed by subject matter experts. And so we have so far over 100 confirmed sign or media removals across the country.
1: This is accurate information, y'all, that's being removed. I just want to give a little moment to our listeners, to our audience. What we're talking about is the removal of well-researched, backed by footnotes and endnotes, accurate information, just because somebody wants to give disinformation. Okay, back to you, Melissa.
0: No, that is such the 100% that is the case. And everything, most people have trusted the National Park Service to do this job for decades. And so it is crazy to come in and because of a couple of political appointees to change these things on a political whim, which are established scientific and historic facts. But that is the tip of the iceberg, the very visible tip of the iceberg. Larger than that is that this language about disparaging and about emphasizing grandeur and beauty has trickled down into every little aspect of the parks and all the contracts that the parks sign with private contractors, because the parks don't necessarily manufacture all of the signs themselves or the brochures. So all of these contractors that we work with now have required language that is reflecting these executive orders. That kind of stuff is going to take years to reverse and walk back. So it's not a question of if they stop their censorship today, we could just put the signs back up. It's not that easy. Some of the signs have already been destroyed by the government's, the administration's own admission in the court cases that are ongoing. Some of them had to be destroyed to be removed by the nature of signs that they were. And not only that, but this invisible, creeping, insidious censorship that is the chilling effect that is happening throughout the National Park Service. And then if you think about state parks and city parks and private historic sites, all of those look to the Park Service. The Park Service sets the standard for so much of that work in this, in the public sector and the public education. Museums, all of these people are now going to be following the lead of the Park Service. And so I can't even begin to tell you, like, the decades it's going to take to undo all this damage. And so that's why, to me, it's so urgent. It's not a question of, like, in a couple of years, we'll get a new administration, we can put the signs back up. It's how every single day we need to try to stop this because of the ongoing, like, real damage being done to relationships with tribes, descendant communities, the NPS's reputation in scholarly circles, in academia, just so many things that it's affecting that people don't even maybe think about.
1: It's a lot. I am so sorry it's happening. We don't have a lot of time. So how can people get involved and support what you're doing to help bring truth, to help bring actual real information and not disinformation back to the National Park Service?
0: So one of the things I've been doing is just showing up at parks and telling people about this. So, I mean, that is a way that anybody can do this. If you're going to a national park already, please consider looking into what is being censored or threatened at that park so that you can have those conversations with your fellow visitors. If you follow America 433 and Resistance Rangers, we have actions. We have actual like toolkits to help people do this kind of work. And there are lots of ways that you can, as a citizen, as a just a park lover, that you can do this. And I really say it comes down to just telling everyone you know. If you already have your Sunday school class or your book club that you go to, like, turn this week's lesson into the National Park Censorship.
1: Thank you, thank you, thank you. Thank you for being on. Thanks for all you do. Thank you for saving our national parks. Thank you, thank you, thank you.
0: Thank you, Kristen.
1: We're going to take a little tiny break, but back in a flash with paid family medical leave for all and how you can make that happen. We'll be back in just a moment.

0: with me, Kristen Rob Finkbeiner, powered by Moms Rising. We are joined by an amazing rising mom, a wonderful human who's a spectacular star leader, Dawn Hucklebridge of Paid Leave for All. And we really do mean all. Welcome, Dawn.
1: Thank you. You give the best intros always, Kristen.
0: I don't know about that. I'm just excited to have you on. So you have been doing such a high impact job effort extravaganza about the importance of paid family medical leave, which is what we need when a new baby arrives or a serious health crisis strikes. Sometimes people are like, what is paid family medical leave? I have many answers. The first answer is, it's the thing that the United States of America is one of only 6 countries on the planet Earth that does not have. And Dawn, what is it when people ask you, what does paid leave for all mean? What does it mean?
1: Good question, because, you know, frankly, it can be confusing. I think sometimes even Congress gets confused.
0: I have witnessed that.
1: Because to be fair, we have paid sick days, paid time off, vacation if we're lucky, and then what specifically, and those are all great things, and actually we are fighting for all of them, but what we're most focused on as a campaign is paid family and medical leave, which means that if you are welcoming a new child to your family, if you or a loved one has a serious health condition, it simply offers you the ability to take time off from work with a paycheck. Pretty common sense, a million reasons we should do it. None, we shouldn't. But yeah, as you said, we're one of only a handful of countries that hasn't. So that's what we're fighting for.
0: And let's talk about some of the many million reasons we need to do this. Right now, maternal mental health has been in the news lately. It is atypical for anybody on the planet Earth to not have paid family medical leave after a new baby arrives. And lots of research, rooms full of research, show that it actually helps maternal mental health to know that you can have job attachment and pay while you're out of the labor force, bonding with that new baby, recovering yourself. We never talk about that. But, you know, there's more and more research showing the incredible long time period it takes to recover from giving birth. You all, having done this a couple of times, it is not an easy thing to do, and you need time to recover yourself. And yet, what is it? One out of four people are pushed back in the labor force within 2 weeks. Is that right, Dawn?
1: I mean, there's a lot of really bad stats. And what you said is really important as we're talking about mental health. It's so important for mother's mental health, but it's also important for the entire family's mental health.
0: Yes.
1: There's a big impact on partners as well and entire families and communities. So yes, it is important for health of all kinds, well-being. There's also a real close connection between lack of paid leave and bad outcomes in terms of maternal health. Maternal mortality rate. It's just a pretty common sense thing. As we said, everyone should have the ability to heal and to recover and to bond and to care.
0: I mean, it's ridiculous that we don't. The more I think about it, and I've been thinking about it for more than 1 year, the more ridiculous it really is. So, and data is coming out every day showing how important it is to have paid family medical leave. And you brought something else up, which is maternal mortality. The United States of America is the only industrialized nation where more people are dying in childbirth, not less, over time.
1: Yeah.
0: And Black women are 3 to 4 times as likely to die in childbirth as white women. And one of the things that saves lives is paid family medical leave. How can you go to the doctor if you have to go immediately back to work, right? Like, and you have to take care of a kid, and you have all of the ands in there.
1: Yeah.
0: And sometimes people say, well, I'm not naming the names. They might wear red hats most of the time. Sometimes some red hat wearing people might say, well, mom shouldn't be in the labor force. Well, I have some opinions on that. Yes, it should be a decision whether you could be in the labor force or not. But many people, in fact, 3/4 of people, rely on the wages of moms to put food on the table, a roof over the heads of our children, to make sure that we are staying afloat financially. So it's not actually a choice for most people about whether they are in the labor force or not in the labor force. And we need to make it possible for people to have families and not, you know, really suffer a downward spiral from which it's very hard to recover. Okay, you have thoughts. I can tell. What are your thoughts?
1: No, I'm just nodding because I always agree with everything that you say, Kristen. But, you know, we talk about paid leave in terms of, you know, the data we were just saying about health and the economy, and there's just a million data points, but it's also about just having dignity and freedom over your time.
0: Yes.
1: You know, we should be able to kind of control the course and trajectory of our lives and whether we're caring for a new child or whether we're getting a promotion at work. So it is interesting to me. It's about sort of opportunity and how much of that we get in our lives.
0: Mm-hmm. Totally true. It's about opportunity also in our lives now, but also in the future, because yes, studies show that when you don't have paid family medical leave, when you don't have a health care, when you don't have access to childcare, that actually increases for every mom the wage gap, which is actually compounded because of structural racism for moms of color. And that means that as we get older, and hopefully we all get older, get the chance to get older, we have less retirement. Totally. So, you know, this is like a lifelong thing. This is not just a problem in those 6 weeks, 12 weeks, 6 months after you have a baby. Yeah. This is like, you know, when you're 82, this is still a problem. Right.
1: It's compounding financial losses over a lifetime. So yes, retirement, savings, whether you have wealth at all, and yeah, impacts the wage gap, all kinds of gaps. So yes, I'm hopeful though. We've been making some good progress, and I'm hoping that we have a Congress soon that really puts this at the top of the agenda.
0: Yeah, I've heard a lot of talk about putting this at the top of the agenda, and that talk about putting this at the top of the agenda did not happen on accident. It is because of a movement that is narrative shifting, grassroots growing, leader talking, led by Dawn at Paid Leave for All and many others. But Dawn has been really being a rock star about not letting people forget this is a crisis, right? This is an ongoing crisis. Just because it's not happening to you in that moment doesn't mean it's not impacting you negatively in that same moment. Negatively impacting all of us.
1: But one thing I do want to add, it is a crisis and it's a growing every day. But what is giving me hope and what is reassuring is that there are some leaders actually tackling this crisis, not just in Congress, but in the states.
0: Yes.
1: So we are seeing the state wins multiply. We put out a report recently that since the end of Build Back Better, which was the closest we've ever come to a federal policy getting done, the states picked up the slack. And so just in the last 6 years, there was progress in 42 states in D.C.
0: 42? You all, that's almost all states.
1: Well, to be clear, that doesn't mean they all have a total program, but they've had a win of some kind.
0: Yeah.
1: Maybe it was for teachers or for public workers. And so we put out this little very short film, 9-minute film recently, because we wanted to show in story what it looks like to have a state program, what it means in someone's life when a crisis happens or a baby arrives and you just have that guarantee. And it's called Lifelines because it is a lifeline. And I just wanted to share, if anybody wanted to see it, it's now publicly released, Lifelines, the film, .com, because we wanted to sort of spread the news, you know, celebrate the people who are getting this done at the state level and just show people, what a lifeline and what a gift it can be when you have it.
0: I love this. And I love also that it's 9 minutes. We are so busy.
1: Exactly.
0: All moms are busy. All dads are busy. All people are busy. Hello, we're like, you know, the duck with the little feet going underneath the water. Like, we might look not busy on the surface, but like, because we don't have a care infrastructure, we don't have paid family medical leave, we don't have access.
1: We don't have time.
0: We don't have time. So like, yes, I love that. I'm thinking a lot about the future and about hope and about the fact that we have momentum in 44 states, which means that's red states, you all. This is not a Democrat or Republican issue. This is a family issue. And what can people do? How can they get involved with Paid Leave for All? How can they, you know, really keep this pressure going? Because between you and I and this large audience of bazillions, it is no longer a question of if, but when this passes, because we all persistently don't give up on pushing this forward. So how can people be part of the persistence?
1: So many ways. I think probably most people listening are already Moms Rising members. I was going to say you can sign up for Moms Rising. But you can also follow Paid Leave for All on the social platforms. We try to kind of share updates and news there, ways to activate, whether it's signing a petition or going to an event. Share your own story, both sort of online. You can tag your representatives to make sure they hear you. Ask that they do something about paid leave, that they fight and pass it, because remember, these folks work for us. Vote in every election, make your voice heard on the issue, share your story, show up for community. And we're going to be having events over the next few months. I know you have events all the time, Kristen, as well, but we're looking at stops in Ohio and Michigan and Pennsylvania. So stay tuned. Just show up. That's one of the most important things that we need to do these days, is not the time to be staying home or being quiet.
0: Show up and don't give up. I think those are the both the two most important, because it is hard. What keeps you fired up and showing up, Dawn?
1: It is hard. But it is what's funny is the showing up gives you the fuel you'll need to keep showing up. I find, you know, like it's, for me, it is, I've taken so much comfort and joy in my community. I've said this before to you that I love to throw a party. I love to bring people together. I love spending time with my son. So all those things that fill your cup, you just got to focus on those, because there's a lot of bad things we could focus on all the time and a lot of doom scrolling we could do. And you have to take a step back and find time for that joy too.
0: I agree. Personally, lately, I've been finding joy on a mountaintop and in Washington, D.C., advocating for change.
1: I mean, I'm always jealous of your scenery, Kristen. It's, I love it for you. Yeah.
0: For the audience, I live in Washington State, and it is glorious, like actually for real glorious in the summer. And I grew up on the East Coast, so I actually feel the need to like yodel every time I get in nature out here. I'm like, oh my gosh, I have to break into song. This is so pretty. Like, how did it get so pretty? I can't even understand it. My mind cannot compute what's happening with nature here. Okay, so we have just a couple minutes left. If there were marching orders that you would give that was your ideal next steps for people who are listening and watching, what would they be, knowing that we have people all over the country in every state, and of course, everybody has a member of Congress?
1: Number one, which I said, is vote. Vote in every election you can. It's the way that you make your voice most heard, and it does matter. It really does. Also, I said, you know, be sure that you're sharing a story with your elected officials, that you're sharing it on social media to the degree that you're comfortable, because stories matter. And Moms Rising knows this well. Stories are what people remember, and they're what actually do move hearts and minds. So we got to keep telling our stories. And as I said, you got to keep showing up. Finding the ways to fill your cup and not to give up, as Kristen said. Yeah. But and watch Lifelines at lifelinesthefilm.com and share it with folks and talk about how state paid leave programs are working. Now we just need it at the federal level.
0: I love that. Watch lifelinesthefilm.com. Watch it. Is there a hashtag with that people could take a picture of themselves watching and post it?
1: Oh, yeah. I mean, if you hashtag paid leave for all, I'll catch it. Or you could do Lifelines. We've been doing it as well. But yes, we would love, if you take a picture, we'll share it and we'll be so
0: happy. I love that. So take a picture of yourself, you know, with your phone watching it or your TV watching it. No, you're not alone watching it. If you're watching it, you're watching it with people all over the country. You're part of a movement. And it is a movement of hope, people, because even though the headlines are beyond bleak, like I open the paper and I'm like, are you kidding me? No. We've got Donald Trump sneaking into an airplane and leaving his press secretary, who just actually took herself out of being press secretary this week, behind on a plane that they think is going to be shot down. Yes, that actually happened. That was terrible.
1: And a new mom, too.
0: A new mom. I know. Instead of those headlines, get together, learn about the headlines of where things are passing locally, about the hope that is in fact rising, about the need for persistence, about the fact that we can make changes together. Our grandmas brought us Social Security and Medicare. We can bring our future generations paid family medical leave. So we have a job to do, people, and it starts with not giving up. What do you think, Dawn?
1: Absolutely. A little fun fact before we go is that actually FDR wanted paid leave, paid sick leave, specifically to be part of the Social Security Act.
0: Aww.
1: And it was lost in negotiations. And he felt like that was sort of the end of his legacy, was to try to get it done. So this is how old this fight is. We got to finish.
0: We got to finish it, people. We got to finish it. Thank you, Dawn Hucklebridge. Paid leave for all. Get involved. Stay involved. Thanks. Don't give up. Thank you.
1: Bye, Kristen.
0: Well, that's it for our show today. Thanks so much for tuning in as we tackle the top topics facing our nation in a way that requires the most boring disclaimer in the history of the planet Earth. Here goes. Views expressed on this show are those of the individual speakers and should not be attributed to Moms Rising, to this station, or to any news or social media service that may disseminate a recording of this show to the public or to any segment of the public. Boom! We'll catch you next week.

0: Open the pod bay door, Hal.
1: I can't do that, Dave.
0: Oh, please, open the pod bay door, Hal.
1: I can't do that, Dave.
0: Why?

0: Hard Knock Radio hanging out with you this afternoon. Today we want to talk to Mac Muir. He was recently the executive director of the Community Police Review Agency here in Oakland, but he really cut his teeth in the city of New York. And he has put out a book along with his partner, Greg Finch. It is called Cop Cop, Breaking the Fixed System of American Policing. And it's an extraordinary book. It gives a snapshot that's very unique in the sense that you have somebody who's an investigator, somebody who's looking at police complaints, who's doing the investigation to these complaints, and then really giving us a bird's eye view of what the process is like, what transpires, things that we normally don't hear about, what's the success of holding police accountable, what's it like for the citizens who bring forth these complaints, et cetera, et cetera. And while it does focus on New York City, you know, you got to remember a lot of things that New York does has found itself exported around the country. And so it's a great book. And then Mac Muir is also in a unique position because he was here in the city of Oakland. This is where you're originally from, right, Mac?
1: Oh, yeah. Grew up in Oakland, shaped by Oakland, and brought a little of that to New York City before I came back. And so I think what's really amazing, and first of all, Davey, really appreciate you having me on Bay Area Legend. And I think what's really amazing about what we were able to do is look at the real stories of folks who are victims of police misconduct, stories of officers. And the reason the book is called Cop Cop, right, it's policing the police, but breaking the fixed system really intimates that this is a rigged system. It's rigged to harm black and brown communities, and it's rigged to make officers resent the public that they serve. And so that's really what we're trying to work on as we shape the story of what policing in America is. We want to address the ways that folks are really being harmed on an everyday basis, and then tell the stories of what happens on the inside, because a lot of that stuff does not get out to the media through failures of transparency, and also because some of these are smaller moments that might not be so sensational.
0: The obvious question that one would ask is, were there marked differences between your time in New York and your time spent here in Oakland in terms of the policing, the attitude towards police reform, or the obstacles that you found in your way, or you had an advantage when investigating complaints?
1: Yes, absolutely. I'll say this is a little bit shaped by just the role I had. In New York, I was running a team of investigators, but it's a police department of 35,000 officers. It's an oversight entity of over 200, 250 people. And in Oakland, I was the executive director of the agency. But with that said, in New York, I found a almost comprehensive hostility toward police oversight. And, you know, some folks call NYPD the Vatican City of policing. It's a very insular environment. There have been activists from Dr. King to the present day who have fought for reasonable police accountability in New York, and they've been attacked over and over again, and there have been serious failures within the department over and over again. In Oakland, I think that what I saw is that with the negotiated settlement agreement, that's the federal oversight of the Oakland Police Department, there's a real change. This is not the Oakland Police Department that was around in 2003. This is not the same Oakland Police Department that was beating folks up and planting drugs on them. And I saw real signs that because of the accountability systems that are in place, that there's a trajectory toward a better police department that is better serving the community. And I did see, as happens in this line of work, some really dedicated folks who are from Oakland who are working in that police department trying to shape the culture and trying to build something that their community can be proud of. So there are, of course, challenges. There have been scandals. But I certainly left Oakland more optimistic than I left New York.
0: Many people compare police brutality incidents with that of a plane crash. Sure, if you have a statistic, you know, it might be one out of, you know, let's say 2,000 people or some crazy number, right? And you can look and say, well, it's better. But for the family and the people that go through it, it's something that lasts a lifetime.
2: And so the question becomes, is the perception that the public has that Oakland has repaired itself, especially coming on the heels of the Riders case and then going through the scandal around sexual trafficking and abuse with Celeste Guap, and then just those day-to-day incidents that people, you know, can remember. Oh, my mom was, you know, brutalized by the police. My father was humiliated. I had a bad run-in. So that sticks with people for a long time. And even in the book, you show that sort of traumatic experience in the chapter around stop and frisk. Mm-hmm. So perception is something I'm wondering if that has changed.
1: Well, I mean, Oakland's in a unique position. If you go back to the history of the Black Panthers, if you go back to the violence that has happened against members of the community over the years, that's not something that goes away with 1 year of constitutional policing, right? These memories last for a long time. The folks who have lost loved ones have lost those loved ones permanently. And I think that the most you can hope for in a police department is that they understand that this is a multi-generational journey to try to have some sort of faith that the police department is not going to end up doing that again. Because even when you have 1 or 2 years of fewer issues or of no issues, there's always the prospect that it returns, especially for those folks who have felt harm before. But what I'll say in Oakland is I think that because we haven't really gone back and identified what happened. I mean, there's been the Riders case. You've got the federal oversight. For me, as somebody who grew up in Oakland, I felt like we've never really had a truth and reconciliation on what happened with the Black Panthers, what happened with the folks in the 80s who got killed by the police, what happened with Bobby Hutton. There are all these conversations that I feel like we'd really benefit from having open forums about what happened and really getting the city to embrace that history, because it's going to lead to an easier path for the police department to be trusted moving forward. And now, like, it's not my responsibility as a police oversight person to make the community trust the police, but what I will say is that, like, where there has been harm, I think we all know that there's been harm done, I don't feel like it's been acknowledged in a way that can really bring things whole. So and then with each of these scandals, the double-edged sword is that, you know, Oakland, because it has federal oversight, you hear about these scandals, right? They get into the news, they're brought up in a court hearing. I think that's different than a lot of other police departments where these things are happening. And it's either there's a lack of transparency on the part of the department, either it's protected by state law so you never learn about it, or a city declines to make it public record. You can see in the case of Laquan McDonald, they held that body cam for a long time. So I think that the transparency aspect of it in Oakland does make us see more. California state law is really limiting, but that the NSA brings us to see the day-to-day, and at least it gives us the opportunity to do what you were referring to, is treat these truly as plane crashes. Because the difference between what happens with a plane crash and what happens with a killing or an incident, a police incident in the United States, is that when a plane crash happens, investigators come in and they do a full retrospective, and the goal of their investigation is to figure out how to prevent it from happening ever again. And that's not what we're doing in American policing. We're seeing these things happen, and then you see George Floyd's family gets $20-something million. You get to see another family gets $20-something million. The financial cost of this is not adequate. We need to prevent it from happening in the first place, and that's why we really lay out the individual harms, both on that big scale of folks dying, but also the day-to-day harassment. Because when you get stopped and frisked, that's a stranger putting their hands on you. And there is a measurable cost to that, as we saw in New York City, where young Black men who were stopped and frisked had measurably lower test scores when you control for everything else. Like, that's real social harm.
2: You know, what you said triggered like 3 or 4 questions. So I want to come back to the plane crash scenario. The plane crash scenario is designed to ease the public's fear about flying. You know, that's one of the reasons why all the stops are pulled out, to make sure that there's an investigation and that steps are taken so this will never happen again. Otherwise, me and you aren't going to be flying the next plane, and and that's going to have an economic effect, and et cetera, et cetera. With the police, it seems as if there is either a built-in attitude, maybe a desire, unwritten policy to keep a level of fear going, to keep a state of hopelessness for a lot of people. I mean, the money's not going nowhere. You know, the budgets take up 30-40% depending on what municipality. Laws are put into place. And so you don't have an easing of the public's conscience, at least in certain communities. I see in more affluent communities, people are like, I love the police. They're great. Attitude seems to change. Accountability seems to be in order. But with, but in many other places, the perception of fear and harm and loathing is allowed to, remain and fester.
1: Well, and what we look into in the book and certainly through our work is the protection of officers who mm-hmm. do that harm. Because, right, it's not necessarily like the police. There's the idea of the police, but usually you have hardened officers who everybody knows, right? There are folks who are notorious in the community and you're like, I got to avoid that guy. And what we really see is that a lot of the datafication of policing and the political pressure to do more and more enforcement, particularly in black and brown communities, particularly based on fear from white politicians that they engender, is that you see there's a real toleration for officers with a history of misconduct who breed fear in the community because they're racking up their numbers. They're doing more arrests, stops, summonses. They can go out, they can go to their supervisor and say, hey, I'm in the community, I'm doing the work, even if they're doing harm. And there's just a math problem that we've got messed up in policing, which is allowing those officers who folks are scared of, and it's usually individual folks who people know, who get to keep staying in those communities and doing harm because they're making the bosses happy or they're making the politicians happy based on the rhetoric that's being used. So, I mean, And I might be naive. I don't fundamentally believe that a police department is sitting in a meeting and are like, we need this community to fear us. But I do think they can tolerate it. And I think that's what we got to change.
2: Mm-hmm. I think that there is. I think people get off on fear. I mean, bullies get off on it. And we've always had those type of nefarious individuals in our community. And, you know, fear in many people's minds, especially when you start getting into old school, kind of means respect. Mm-hmm. You know, my pops is like, you're going to fear me more than you fear your friends. So he kind of ruled the house in that way. Like, I'm going to be scared of him before I jump out of line. And so I think to the degree that, you know, you do a whole timeline, you know, which I want to ask you about. It, you know, the complaints that people had about police go way, way back. Mm-hmm. And, you know, we're talking about civilian oversight and the call for that in the 1800s. Mm-hmm. So there's a model that's already in place that says we're going to have some sort of, you know, psychological hold over people at the very least. Mm-hmm. And there's going to be this extreme resistance to rein that in. That can't be by accident. That can't be a few bad apples. That seems to be built into the system itself. And, you know, based upon, you know, the work that you've done and looking at the police historically from slave patrols and to other places, you know, like Ireland and what have you, how do you... Is that an inaccurate understanding of it? Is something missing in, at least in my read on the situation?
1: No, I mean, right. One of the challenges is that police departments, like many government agencies, are only interested in growing. And so if the solution that they provide is no longer effective, it doesn't matter. It's we got to keep growing. So, I mean, fear is part of that. I think that... What I look at through that, and I think that institutionally, right, of course, the culture's changed in the last 150 years, but I think that what I look at it is from the perspective of Serpico. I think we can all agree that there are, like, at least a few police officers in any police department who are not bullies, who are trying to do this through the public safety lens. What I feel like the role of civilian oversight is to empower those officers, because Serpico said, you know, my goal is for there to be an environment in the NYPD where the good officer does not fear the bad one, and the bad officer does fear the good one. But right now in policing, I don't think that's the case. I think that if you're a good officer, you keep your head down and you try to do the best you can and help people around the margins. And I do think that there's an opportunity for there to be a broader shift. Right, this is an exercise in social control. I'll give you that. Like, that's what policing ultimately is. But my experience, and that's going to differentiate from folks who view policing not as a job, but more in that from that labor perspective of, like, they're controlling labor, they're controlling the people, they're pushing, sort of, they're the enforcers of capitalism. My perspective on it, having spent so much time with officers, is like they're people who are showing up to a job, and we really try to look at the work through the lens of, all right, here's a person showing up to work. What are the incentives that they are given? What are the tools they are handed? And how can they change anything on an individual basis? And that's what is at least exciting about that for me, is I don't think the tools to change policing are in these police departments. I think tools are with the community. And I think Oakland's a great example of a place where they've created a police oversight structure that actually has meaningful impact on the police department.
2: Mac Muir is our guest, talking about policing in his book, Cop, Breaking the Fixed System of American Policing. I want to come back to this timeline because it's a very interesting one. And I alluded to it when I said I did not realize that there were calls to do police oversights going back to the 1800s. But also, you know, at least in New York City, the largest police force in the country, you talk about Dr. King calling for this in 1964, and we don't get any sort of traction until the administration under David Dinkins. And then Rudolph Giuliani, you know, comes and undermines it. Let's talk a little bit about those characters, Dr. King, David Dinkins, Rudolph Giuliani, who succeeds David Dinkins, and the state of policing in New York, in particular under Giuliani, because he was the guy that, you know, you point out in the book, when crime was down, he was like, I need more arrests. He was like, let's go overboard. And it was like, this is a guy that wanted fear and punishment.
1: Yeah, no, it's a sinister outlook. And right, it's politically taking advantage of if you hype up white people's fear of black crime, right? That's the historical echo. This goes back to the to slavery times. This goes back to the Haitian Revolution. This rhetoric is built into Americana, and Rudy Giuliani preys on that. I think what's really interesting is in 1964, I believe, with Dr. King, after the Harlem riots, a lieutenant had killed a young boy. There are riots. Dr. King calls for a civilian review board. And there is a ballot initiative in New York City. Are we going to have civilian oversight of this police department? Robert Kennedy's involved. Mayor Lindsay's involved. Dr. King's pushing it. And it loses massively. And what made it lose was an advertising campaign by the police union that said you can never second guess an officer's decision or else it'll be a threat to public safety. It could be your life on the line. And it was well funded and it was artistically excellent. If you get the chance to look at it, you're like, this is pretty good advertising. But it's about the money going into that and the commitment to the rhetoric that you, the viewer, whoever you are, should fear police not being able to police black communities, right? That's the underlying theme throughout here. That's the rhetoric of tough on crime. I mean, right, we're seeing how that continues today. And then David Dinkins, 20 years later, is able to push through something meaningful, but that's really because Michael Dowd, a police officer in the 75th precinct, was working for cartels and jacking corner stores and doing really wild stuff, and it turned out to be something systemic. So there was an opportunity to say, okay, we need something real here, even though Rudy Giuliani later came in and cheapened a lot of the momentum there.
2: I want to come back to this campaign that you talked about, that the police ran. What years was this? Was this like in the 60s or in the 70s?
1: Yeah, and I'm pulling up the timeline. It was 66, I believe, was the actual ballot initiative. Okay. And yeah, it was 66. And here's a line from the television campaign. Only the policeman stands between you and the threat of mounting violence. Your life can depend on swift and decisive action. He must not feel doubt. He must not pause, even for an instant, if he fears that positive action may be misinterpreted by non-professionals at the Civilian Review Board. It could mean your life. I mean, what absurd rhetoric for just somebody looking to see whether you follow the United States Constitution in your actions.
2: So what's crazy is the police run another campaign in 75 or 70. Yeah, 75. It's called the Fair City Campaign.
1: Yes.
2: And what's interesting is that I think history kind of obscured it because they have a Netflix thing and it's like the Fair City Campaign, and they make it seem like this is the campaign for the police to go after organized crime. But, you know, growing up in New York, that was the thing that they used to keep from getting cut when New York was having budget crisis.
1: Precisely.
2: And it was these posters that they passed out at airports and at bus terminals, and it was like a picture of a skull telling people, if you come to New York, you're going to get robbed, and all these things. And so they very, you know, in a very insidious way, try to really underscore the tourism in New York and scare everybody. And the end result was they didn't get a budget cut. Everybody got cut. And the reason why it stayed so close to me is because us as school kids, we suffered that. You know, it's like 15 or 20,000 school teachers are let go to save the cops' jobs. And so you basically had no after school programs. Many of the schools, including mine, no football or sports programs, or no proms, you know, no trade schools and all that. And so you pulled the safety net out from under the students, which means that you need more police, because things that would distract folks and put them in another direction had all but disappeared because of the Fair City campaign. So it's remarkable how the police, and it's not unique to New York, definitely have the wherewithal and money and means to come up with these campaigns. I didn't know they went that far back to the 60s King, but it's a page out of a book that is used over and over again.
1: Well, what I'll say is this is where police accountability, real meaningful police accountability like exists in Oakland, does play a role. So we know after 2020, I mean, I had friends in cities, not in Oakland, but around the country, where you might call 911 and they'd be like, sorry, we defunded the police. Can't take your call, right? This was a similar tactic going on. But in Oakland, if you file a complaint with the Community Police Review Agency, that's getting routed through civilian oversight. And what's different about Oakland than most cities in the United States, there's some sort of technical exceptions, is that the civilian oversight's involved in the disciplinary process. So in every single one of the cases after the investigation, if we found that an officer was sitting at Oakland Airport giving out leaflets saying crime is out of control and you're going to die when you go downtown, right? That's serious damage to the city's integrity, to the department's integrity, and to confidence in law enforcement, among other issues, right? And so at the end of that process, as director, I would meet with the chief of police, the brass of the police department, the higher-ups in the Community Police Review Agency, city attorney, and we would, by charter, have to agree on the findings of the case and the discipline for the case. And there were only a few appeals processes from there. I mean, it gets into the weeds from that point. But what it meant is that we were having serious conversations and making disciplinary findings together. And so I could come into that meeting, and if it was downplayed, if an issue is downplayed, I could be like, well, here's my role. I got to be responsive to community needs, and I've got to represent those needs in this meeting, and here's what is needed for your punishment and for the findings in this case and for the discipline, so that I can go back to the community and credibly say that we're being responsive to the needs in a way that changes the shape of this department. I think that's cool.
2: Let me ask you this. Let me just kind of rephrase this a little bit. Looking at, I had a question in my head. Well, first, let me just start with this, because I have a bunch of questions, and I'm sorry, Mac.
1: No, it's all good.
2: As our guest. First, under this Trump administration, with everything that's going on with the increase in ICE, telling the Department of Justice to stand down and dismiss all these, you know, cases against police. What does that mean for the civilian oversight now, whether it's in New York or Oakland, et cetera, when you have the federal government not only pulling back and dismantling, but even saying, as they did in D.C., you know, the gloves are off and do whatever you want.
1: Yeah, so it's important for listeners to know that the DOJ consent decrees is what they're going to be called in the media, right? The legal framework for that goes back to the Brown v. Board and actually the desegregation of schools in the South. It's the federal government intervening in constitutional violations. And so they've been identified in these cities, whether that's Trenton, New Jersey, whether that was, I believe, Memphis, whether that was Minneapolis. There are about 10 to 15 of them. Federal government comes in and says, hey, we got to change this. I think one of the challenges with that is that there have been multiple instances of the federal government coming in. They stick around for 5 years or so. They say, check these boxes, you know, close this number of complaints, change this statistics, but it's a really data driven. And then they leave. And I haven't been convinced that that creates long lasting systemic change. What's actually the upside of the Trump DOJ letdown is that it is an opportunity for every one of these communities and every community that has a municipal police department in this country to create real, meaningful police oversight that is community-driven, that is written into the city charter, that is written into the ordinance so you can't take it away, and it has long-lasting consequences. Because if I'm living, if I'm a complainant in one of these communities that's got a DOJ consent decree, I got to be asking, what happens when you leave? You're gonna leave. And if we haven't built oversight into the fabric of a city, we're letting that fester. And the only city that I've seen really do it well is Chicago. Chicago's DOJ people came in there and they wrote civilian oversight into all their solutions, which means that there's a long-lasting path to a department that does less harm.
2: I was going to ask, you know, how realistic is that to happen, especially when you have state laws and you have police in many ways, you know, they campaign their own selves. I know you said that, you know, we talked about the Fair City campaign, but now, you know, I see, you know, maybe the behind the scenes support of doom and gloom websites, you know, some guy with a computer in his basement suddenly has, you know, really good crystal clear crime videos. You just didn't get that from somebody walking around with a cell phone. I've been on enough court cases to see, oh, you got some city photos, you know, you got some pictures from somebody who's inside and had access. But with that being said, when you have those type of campaigns, you have the non-policing type of deal, the blue flu, as they like to say, and then, you know, and unions coming out and outright supporting particular candidates, you know, in this case, they supported the recalls, you know, in both San Francisco and here. How much of an opportunity with that type of climate is there for us to really have true community control, where you don't have to go to the legal, through the federal route, but you can really have it embedded in these cities?
1: So it's a really critical question. And I think part of it is about reframing the story of what are the benefits of civilian oversight, because the goal in these rhetoric campaigns is to say, well, if you punish an officer or if you question an officer, they're going to do a worse job, which, right, there's not data to bear that out, right? If you treat anybody unfairly, there's a consequence to it. But also, if there's a rule that you broke as a police officer, it's not unfair to have consequences for that. The rhetoric change that I think is really important is to focus, and I say this callously, right? There's a tremendous amount of human harm that happens in policing, but I say this callously, focusing on the financial implications of civilian oversight is going to be really critical moving forward. If you look at civil lawsuit payouts in cities that have had robust civilian oversight, it goes way down. And what is a civil lawsuit? It's a measure of harm. That's and the payout is a calculation of how much damage was done and how much the city is willing to stomach. And you can see that the cities are saving significant money when you have reasonable police accountability mechanisms. And I think that right in cities like Oakland, where there's a serious financial issue at play, You want to have everything that you can to prevent those lawsuit payouts. And whenever you have a better police department, you have better outcomes on top of that. I mean, when you have a more accountable police department, you're going to have criminal convictions that are honest and integritous. You're not going to have the community doubting whether or not somebody was pointed out for a shooting. If you have accountability measures to know that if an officer lied, they would be held accountable. In New York, because it's not built into the system, you can have false statements flying left and right and little to no accountability. In Oakland, I don't think that's necessarily the case. Certainly wasn't my experience, and I was looking through all the cases that our agency received.
2: Qualified immunity with a goal, or has and continues to be a goal for many folks who are trying to bring about police accountability, police reform. Can we talk a little bit about that? Is that a path to really follow, especially since it's something that I can see, you know, going all the way up to a Supreme Court that would be like, under no circumstances can you get rid of qualified immunity for any of these police officers? I mean, which kind of undermines a mechanism to really ensure accountability on the local level. But your experience with that, was that a conversation that people had in New York City? Is it something, well, obviously it's something that was a conversation here in Oakland, but where does that stand in from your analysis? Is

0: huge political battle there, and I don't know that it's the best outcome. What continues to land for me is a potential resolution with really clear outcomes is you have each officer carry insurance for their conduct. And you can see this, you got insurance for somebody who's like an anesthesiologist, right? The malpractice insurance. If there was a system for police where you just got to carry malpractice insurance, your premium stays low. If you don't do misconduct, your premium goes up. If you do, and then it becomes financially untenable to be a police officer who commits misconduct, I see that as a path that could be replicated around the country. And I think that that's something that folks should be pursuing on the state level, because that's an incentive system that, right, you could normalize that pretty quickly. I think that if we got rid of qualified immunity, it would just be a battleground forever and could sort of swing back and forth. And right, nobody wants to feel like their pocketbook is at risk of getting totally torn down all of a sudden. I think that's something that unions would really fight against. But if it was just like, hey, here's an ongoing cost of being a police officer and it's predictable, you got a greater shot at making that happen. The other option is having cities carry insurance for police officers. And in that case, if an officer committed a bunch of misconduct, you'd have to let them go because it would be too expensive. But I view that insurance lens is easily or more easily replicable and also paralleling other professions in a pretty clear way.
1: The other goal for people, for advocates, was to have some sort of system in place where an officer who does harm in, say, a place like New York doesn't get to come to Oakland, which we did have an officer who did that, you know, and shot and killed somebody. Mm-hmm. Or you have an officer in San Francisco who does harm, doesn't get to go to Antioch and bring that sordid reputation there. So, you know, the licensing process or whatever, you know, whatever threshold or I'll say license for lack of a better word, they have, you no longer have. Like, I have a teacher's license. Mm-hmm. Do bad here, can't teach anywhere else. So why has that not been able to be kind of implemented with policing as a form of accountability?
0: I think the interest in that is relatively new. I mean, on a wide scale, I think that whether it was Ferguson or Eric Garner or George Floyd, there are these moments, or Laquan McDonald, there are these moments that have built a national consensus that something's really wrong. But there's also a very nostalgic, romantic relationship to policing across America that's built up by movies and TV. And so the reality has had to chip away at the fantasy. And I think that we're getting to the point where there's a critical mass. And especially as we see constitutional rights attacked more broadly, whether it's via ICE or whether the potential National Guard implementation in various cities, there's a need for every American to have be on guard about their constitutional rights, because our rights are only as strong as our willingness to defend them and our outrage when they're violated. So I think that, you know, that's why I see what's going on with Trump, although it's scary, it's devastating to many, it is an opportunity for us to take our rights seriously and build that into something more and turn this into a system where every person who's in law enforcement in the U.S. has meaningful accountability. And we're just talking local level right now. ICE doesn't have any accountability as far as I can tell.
1: Right. The irony is, you know, I'm reading your book and maybe you can recount, there's an ICE agent who comes to your office complaining that he's been stopped and harassed by the police. Now, it happened to be a black ICE agent, and I guess this took place way before we have the type of powers that are granted to ICE now. I wonder if that would happen today. But what stood out is, like, yeah, you had the badge, the uniform, you had everything. And it didn't matter. You were still going to be seen as a black man. And I wonder how people, you know, if those attitudes have changed, because in the book, you even point out the black sergeant for the NYPD that comes along is like, look, man, you're a black guy, you know, with tinted windows. You know, you shouldn't even be in this neighborhood because we have cops that are going to, you know, harass you. It's like you can't even do anything and you're the supervisor. So what was the case with that? I know it's anecdotal, but it's kind of interesting. Mm-hmm.

0: In this regard,
1: Yeah.
0: well, let me just say this. In this regard, the interesting thing is that in some sort of twisted way, there are folks that are saying, well, if ICE comes to my city and we're saying the police should not be in cooperation with them, people are saying, well, maybe the police locally can protect us from ICE. In an ideal world, ironically, if those cops that was arresting this ICE agent was doing so because they were protecting the citizens. In this case, they said they didn't believe he was an ICE agent, but, you know, it's a real interesting scenario, and it just stood out to me considering what's going on with ICE.
1: Yeah, it was a wild one. I mean, we had so many cases where it just delved into the, you know, complexity of the human experience, the oddity of having an ICE agent come in, file a complaint against the NYPD, and as a black man being repeatedly stopped, having a gun pointed at his head. I think that spoke in part to just the lack of cooperation between the NYPD and the federal government, how sort of the NYPD handled themselves as big shots in that, and also that they were willing to, the second that it was a black man with tinted windows, they were like, I don't care who you are, that's what you are to me. And I think has that changed? I don't think so. I don't think Eric Adams, as mayor of New York City, has tried to change the culture or the relationship to the community. In fact, I think he's tried to worsen it by making sure that folks know they're being watched and controlled to the extent possible. So that's my take on him.
0: You have a chapter that talks about the legalities, the legal loopholes that cops have been able to fall upon. And many of these things go all the way up on the federal level. Can we talk a little bit about this? And I'll just, you know, say that fear for my safety is a catchphrase. And you write extensively about this. You know, that's a thing that cops were using all the time. What I thought was also pretty insidious was the fact that police could come along and then, you know, retroactively go back and say, well, you know, we had a problem with Dave, and you know, I think he's an unfit father, and all of a sudden people are getting their kids taken away because the police are reporting in a very, you know, insincere and in a very egregious way. So let's talk about these things, because at the end of the day, one of the challenges you had was not so much whether you could prove the cop was guilty or not, is what they could point to say that they were legally following, you know, the law. You know, like, I did everything by the book, so to speak. And how do we kind of navigate that? And how did you navigate it?
1: Yeah, well, it's a double-edged sword. First, you've got a lot of police conduct is technically legal, and we just haven't, as a democracy, gone and fixed it, where it might seem, you might think, like, there's no way that's allowed. I mean, it was funny, when I first came to New York, I was being told that running away from the police, like, added to the suspicion. And I grew up in Oakland, so I was like, no way, that can't possibly, you know, increase the likelihood that you can be stopped by the cops. But I'll say there are catchphrases that are used in policing, and I do think they empower the sense of a lack of accountability, whether it's I feared for my safety, or if you're stopping and frisking somebody, you say you saw a bulge in their waistband. If you need to enter somebody's home, you say there were exigent circumstances. I think one of the big values of civilian oversight is that when you're conducting an investigation impartial and trying to be really thorough in the way that you approach it, you're going to that officer and you're like, I don't need the jargon here. Let's talk in plain language about what occurred so we can look at this through plain eyes, not the rhetoric, exigent circumstances, or saying you did something tactically, right? These are all sort of empty words unless you describe what literally was happening in front of you. And then in some cases, right, it's consistent with law, consistent with policy, great, we can move on. But when you feel as, my perception was, when you feel as though the jargon can just get you out of trouble, that's a problem. You got to be able to factually describe what happened in front of you, what was your justification, what were you thinking as you were doing what you were doing, and then there's just got to be an assessment of that. So with those loopholes, I think one of the challenges too, especially in New York, was that when you had internal affairs investigating an officer, let's say they just shot and killed somebody, you might have in the interview, they just start out and go, hey, did you fear for your safety? And they go, yeah. And then suddenly that's a real short interview. They don't ask a lot of other detailed questions because you can tell from the tone of that interview they were intending to exonerate the officer from the beginning and not even give their supervisor the pleasure of understanding what the heck went on. It's like, all right, let's exonerate this and close the case. And that does that. That's an embarrassment to just like government
0: Yeah,
1: service, let alone police.
0: but once you say that, were there any legal wiggle room if one can kind of, say that? I mean, it's the story about
1: Oh.
0: the officer who shot the dog. And even with the ICE agent, there was this thing, well, we feared for our safety. And, even if you can say, well, your actions don't match up to what you're saying, how can you really prove that I didn't fear?
1: So the key question, let's say I'm interviewing an officer and they just start out, I feared for my safety, right? And so we're going to establish, where were you? What was the distance between you and other things? And what were you perceiving, right? Because before I need to get your emotional reaction to something, I need to know what you were reacting to. And so there's a certain plausibility you have to build up. Okay, so, right, and I was looking up at the sky and then I feared for my safety. Wait, you weren't looking at anything? Right, there are contradictions built into this where when somebody just reflexively says, I feared for my safety, that isn't accounting for what they were fearing. And so the goal of an investigation is to impartially ask, so what happened here? So you're walking and you saw somebody, and tell me about that. Tell me where you were looking. Tell me what you were seeing. Tell me what you were hearing. And so you're able to paint a picture. And if you paint a picture that's not consistent with fearing with your safety, then I think that there's a real argument to be made that that's not a reasonable justification for your actions. But it's important, and that's why civilian oversight is important. So important is that we ask those hard questions, and we're constantly thinking about how can I get a fair and accurate account of what happened that isn't about the jargon, that isn't about skipping to the fear for my safety. It is why and how, and then sometimes truly did you fear for your safety, or are you using that as a loophole here?
0: That's the voice of Mac Muir, former executive director of the Community Police Review Agency in Oakland, also the co-author of the book, Cop Cop Breaking Down the Fixed Systems of American Policing. So the book is filled with, examples of cases that you all dealt with, gives a lot of, for lack of a better word, anecdotal, things and stories, which is sobering, interesting, ironic, all those things. But you land with solutions and proposals. And so can you share with us some proposals that you think we should start to implement, some things that we can that are already in the works that we can really pay attention to and measure the outcomes?
1: Yeah, so what I'll start with is a point that we talk about is the civilianization of internal affairs. And that means right now that there are police officers policing the police. And my experience has been that it's not really a fair task to ask of anyone that you police your colleagues, that there you usually need some independence there. That's why you got an HR instead of the person sitting next to you doing investigating conduct at work or whatever. And I think that when you have independent investigators, you're just going to have better investigations. You're going to have fewer questions from the community, and you have opportunity to have real accountability when it needs to happen. And I think that's particularly important. I was just talking to an officer yesterday, and he who had read the book and was like, there's real stuff here. But he's like, the challenge I deal with is when you watch a fellow officer do something wrong and get minor punishment for it. You ask yourself, like, what am I supposed to be doing here? Is that okay? And so I think civilian oversight really changes the dynamic there. And I think they do better investigations in many instances because they're incentivized to do so. If you're in internal affairs, you're not. Another thing we talk about is, and I won't say you're always not, but generally speaking, but with recruiting, we talk about women in policing. And this is something that a recent study just came out, and there have been many more before, but this is a really robust one. Talks about the impact of women in policing, and I'll give you a few aspects of it. Women are less likely to commit misconduct, less likely to use force. They are less likely to be involved in police corruption. They're more likely to disrupt networks of officers who are engaged in corruption. And shockingly, male officers are less likely to use force in the presence of a female officer. And that doesn't even get to the impact of sexual assault, domestic violence investigations, where a lot of the time you want a woman handling those cases, and you see serious misconduct that comes when men abuse that power. So We talk about the need to recruit more women in policing. Nationally, it's about 16% of police departments are women, and that needs to go way up. You know, 30 is the goal right now for the nonprofits that are working on that. I think it should be higher. And I think that there's an important aspect to just disrupting the status quo of a lot of
0: Well,
1: men controlling people's bodies.
0: let me ask you this, because I think what you're saying sounds, can't argue with your statistics, but the goal, and since you were in New York, I remember when Eric Adams was actually seen as a cool cat when I was growing up because he was the head of the Black Police Officers Association. And the refrain was, we need more black officers. And at that time, Eric Adams was actually doing stuff. He was hanging with some pretty forward-thinking people. And the feeling was, if we had more people like him, on the force, things would be better. Well, obviously, he's, POS, he's the worst as they come. And even in the book you show, like in the chapter on Notorious, you're showing that there are these black officers that have been, probably as mean, if not meaner, than their white counterparts. The stories in Memphis and the stories out of Atlanta and even in LA have shown that, yeah, we got a diverse police department, but those officers, they reflect the supremacy of the police department and not the change that the community wanted. The fear is that once women get in there, what's to prevent them from taking hold of that type of attitude that is driven policing versus moving in another direction?
1: So, I mean, it is at its inception a leap of faith, but I do think that you've got to look back at the data of how have women actually behaved as police officers. And when you look at the polling of their attitudes as what their role is in a police department as public servants rather than enforcers, I think you see real meaningful differences between men and women. And that's the only area where you see these distinctions. When you look at studies really ranging back to the 70s, men of all races tend to become similar in how they police. And so we're looking at this of saying, like, we spent a lot of time going, right, we care about this. We want to figure it out. And this is the only change in demographic where I saw meaningful impact, and it was pretty darn significant, a huge gap in some instances. So going by the data, that's the only path that I can see. And as much as I think that there was an important role to have more black officers and police departments, right? These used to be like totally white, male-driven police departments across the country, and the representation was important. The outcomes haven't really changed. And we look at women in policing, the outcomes do.
0: As we close up, quick thing, Mac Muir, one kind of reform that people kind of hawk on that's overrated, and what would be the one thing that you would really, well, you already said civilianize the police department, but if there's one thing that you could take away right now, what would that be?
1: Yeah, so I mean, I will say the more black officers is an overrated diagnosis. And I say this knowing black officers who are great public servants, it's just the quantity is not the answer there. I think that's overrated. I think the framework of defund the police has been killing me just having worked in this. And it's not like it makes it sound to folks like the cops aren't going to show up or nobody's going to show up if you call 911. And so even that framework for any conversation, I just don't think is useful. I'm pretty down on that. And yeah, for civilianizing internal affairs of police departments, just the disciplinary systems, taking it out of the politics of these departments and making it based in fact is the path forward, because that's going to be happening at the local level and then later at the state level and really at the federal level, because we got to be asking ourselves, how are ICE agents going around with no regard for the Constitution? And they work for us, right? And once we can control that on the local level, I think that we can start to cast our eyes to a system that has real accountability for anybody who's trying to enforce the law and protect our constitutional rights.
0: And last question in the book, what chapter do you want people to really pay attention to. What stood out for me were the chapters Notorious, Stop and Frisk were one, Broken Bones was another one. But for you, when people take a look at your book, what do you really want them to pay attention to?
1: It's hard for me to say I have a favorite one. Here's what I would say is really chapters about three through 13. You can go in there and get a little bit of the day of the life of somebody who investigates police misconduct who's not a police officer. And I think that that's powerful because we hear about police accountability, we hear about review boards, and I know that there's hundreds, if not thousands, of people around the United States who do this work and feel never seen, right? It's such an isolating line of work. And so taking a moment to say, okay, imagine I'm sitting at a desk and somebody hands me a file and says, hey, somebody complained about this. What do I do? And follow that journey. And I think you're going to get a lot more respect for the folks who conduct these types of investigations and do this line of work and also learn a little bit about policing in the process. So dealer's choice there.
0: There you go. Mac Muir, we appreciate you taking time. We're going to take a break on Hard Knock Radio. Good luck with the book. Cop Cop, Breaking the Fix System of American Policing. There we
1: Oh,
0: have
1: yeah.
0: it. Yes. We're going to take a break on Hard Knock Radio. Ralph for now. Peace.

0: Big shout out Anita and Davey D. Yeah, right, feel me? Yeah. Honing down at Hard Knock Radio. Kinda crazy though. Oakland stand up.
1: Yeah. Stand up.
0: Ensemble Big Now Wolves.
1: Yeah.
0: Yeah.
1: Bellevue.

0: There is indeed something inappropriate in the position of those who pursue the pleasures of life as such and evade by artificial means their natural fruit. But this point of view presupposes that the sexual intimacy was a sought pleasure. What we have discussed is something quite other than this, and without an element of seeking. It is only by pursuing what is not already ours by divine right that we go astray and bring upon ourselves and upon others infinite suffering. To those who do not pursue, all things will offer themselves. What we truly need, we need not strive for. It will be seen from all this how necessary it is that sexual intimacy should not in itself be considered an unduly exciting experience. It is more than likely also that those who are capable of this spontaneous control will have been already accustomed to willed control under other circumstances. And a control of this kind implies a certain training. We may remark in passing that in birth control we see an objection to the use of artificial means, an objection additional to what is obvious on aesthetic grounds, in the fact that such means remove all incentive to the practice of self-control. Those who have good reason to avoid procreation at any time should make it a point of pride to accomplish this by their own strength. And in any case, no man who has not this strength can be sure of his ability to play his part to perfection, but may at any time meet with a woman whom he cannot satisfy. How is one to avoid in such a relation as Sahaja the danger of self-deception, the pestilence of suppressed desires, and even of physical overstrain and tension? For very highly perfected beings, it may be true that those subtle exchanges of nervous energy which are effected in sexual intercourse and are necessary to full vitality can be effected by mere intimacy in a relation scarcely passionate in the common sense. We read indeed of other worlds where even generation may be affected by an exchange of glances, but it is given to few to function always on such a plane as this. Are we then to forbid to those who need the consolations of mortal affection? Are we to forbid to these the passionless intimacy of Sahaja? Why should we do so? Even for those who cannot renounce the sheltered valleys of the personal life forever, it is well sometimes to breathe the cold air of the perpetual snows. We should add that to whom chastity is difficult, it is to be dissuaded. In order to be sure of our ground, we should not attempt the practice of a degree of continence beyond our power. We should also be careful not to mix our planes, or to make one thing an excuse for another. We must recognize everything for what it really is, the relative as relative, the absolute as absolute, and render unto Caesar those things and only those which are lawfully his. We are now perhaps in a better position to know what is meant by Chandidas when he speaks of the difficulties and the meaning of Sahaja. What he intends by never falling is a perpetual, uncalculated life in the present, and the maintenance not of deliberate control, but of unsought, unshaken serenity in moments of greatest intimacy. He means that under circumstances of temptation none should be felt, not that temptation should be merely overcome. And to achieve this, he does not pray to be delivered from temptation, but courts it. Here, nothing is to be done for one another, but all for love. There is to be no effort to evoke response, and none to withhold it. All this is far removed from the passion and surrender, the tricks of seduction and the shyness of the spiritual allegory and of the purely human experience. my absent guest tonight was Ananda Kumaraswamy. And I've been reading to you from his essay, Sahaja, the Sanskrit word approximately translatable as spontaneity.
1: And that was Ananda Kumaraswamy's essay, Sahaja, presented by Alan Watts.